HWC, Hide and Seek, an Imogen Heap song. You know, the first time I heard that song, I literally pulled off the road. I was driving, and I had to just sit there and listen to it slack-jawed, just not knowing what I was hearing. But I think DaVisi does a wonderful job covering that Measure by Measure, sang Only You from On Our Own, and Danny Boy. That was Cantus just owning that song from Let Your Voice Be Heard. My name is Colin, the program with a voice of singing here on the Mighty Muse. Glad you are with me. This rather cool sort of a preview of autumn Saturday that we're having here in the Mid-Willamette Valley. So I have more music to play, so I'm going to do just that. That's why you tuned in, isn't it? Here's Bobby McFerrin.

That was Chanticleer. Pardon me. Excuse me. That was Chanticleer that was Ari Rang. That was the King's Singers. Pardon me. Before that was Aquabella singing Sakura. Yes, a little Japanese and a little Korean music there. And Bobby McFerrin started that set, Karamia, from his Spontaneous Inventions. My name is Colin. The program with A Voice of Singing here on KMUZ here in the beautiful Mid-Willamette Valley. And let's see, I can tell you about the Oregon State Fair is happening now and runs through Monday, September 7th. That's the day after tomorrow. Not much time left to get to the fair if you're going to the fair. From showcasing Oregon's agriculture roots to cutting-edge new attractions, the fair offers space where every Oregonian belongs. 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Learn more or buy tickets at OregonExpo.org. I do like fairs. I was in the setting up the fairground business for a number of years, many years ago. And, it's funny, my favorite parts of the fair changed over the years. You know, when I was a younger man, I enjoyed the rides. I've always enjoyed the food, but these days, you know, it's about the animal barns for me. I like seeing giant pigs and really cool mules and bunnies and chickens that people have worked hard to raise to get. I like that sort of thing, I guess. I probably welcome at the fairgrounds. Anyway, I think I should get back to the music and stop talking about this stuff. I think this next song, I should go all the way to Finland and pick out Club for Five. The name of the, I stumble on the name sometimes, Suo Jelusen Keli, or Man Korvesa Kulkevi Laposen Tie, which I have no idea what any of it means, but it's pretty pretty. It's very pretty. Here's Club for Five.

Tor Basel. The song, I'm going to attempt to pronounce the name of the song, Rons de Vaches. Rons de Vaches or Des Vaches. And the album is Vocal und Kantat. A little bit of yodel core there for you. Biela Klang sang Rod Rod Wien, which many of you may have recognized as the Neil Diamond song covered by UB40 during the 80s, Red Red Wine. That was from Biela Klang's Beste, and I believe they're from Norway. And Club for Five from Finland sang Suo Jelusen Keli, or Mahan Korvesa Kulkeve Lapsosen Tie. I have no idea. My name is Colin, the program with a voice of singing. I am glad you're with me. Getting close to the end of the show, or on the back stretch here, but fear not, because there's more great programming. On the heels of this program is Word Up, Liz's show, which is just, it's cool every week. She interviews authors, she discusses books and works of literature, and I'll read her little bit in the description. Word Up celebrates, elevates, and jubilates Pacific Northwest writers and readers. Enjoy author interviews, reader raves, and jollification of all things literary. And it's a wonderful show. So stay tuned, because her show's right after mine. And let's see, after hers comes a Power Hour with Camden. That's right. I just met Camden the other day, and it's a powerful hour, you know. And then the Retro Cocktail Hour, synth pop nonstop toward the end of the night, and Juke in the Backs carries us into midnight. My name is, well, you know me, my name's Colin, but we all know this. And this show, With a Voice of Singing, here on KMUZ. Yeah, I'm just stalling for time, just because, let's see. I got some stuff to do here. Let's see, what have I got? I just read the last of the songs and everything. I guess all I have to do left is play more music. Here's 11th Hour.

0: That was the Cornell Cordials, Love Me Dead from Smash, Alti e Bossi. Everybody wants to be a cat, don't you? And Walk Like an Egyptian, covering the Bangles. That was the 11th Hour from Like Clockwork was the album. My name is Colin. The program with a voice of singing. Getting ready to wrap it up. It's almost time to go, but like I said, stick around because there's lots of great programming coming up. Liz and then Camden's Power Hour. It's cool stuff coming up. So I'm hoping I timed it right because I want to finish the program. I started the show with some Dolly Parton songs, not featuring her voice at all, but covers, a cappella covers. And I'm hoping that I timed it right because I have a wonderful Dolly Parton a cappella with Emmylou Harris and the other one, the trio that they, it'll come to me, but my Rolodex brain isn't working quite right. So here, I'm hoping the timing works out. Here are the Dirabbies.
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2: Welcome to Word Up. I'm your host, Liz Cruz. Readers, I have a special program for you today. We are celebrating the tribe of the book monsters. So just for the next 58 minutes, readers, put down your books and enjoy the tales of three of your fellows, book monsters Steve Crombie, Jillian, and Candace Mackey. Enjoy. Our guest today is Steve Crombie, Book Monster Deluxe. Welcome to the show, Steve.
3: Why, thank you, Liz. Good morning.
2: Good morning. Steve, we've got quite a pile of books in front of us. Would you tell us about your reading journey?
3: Well, I was thinking about that today while I was driving in here to talk to you. I remember reading from a very young age, but I think one of the dramatic changes in my reading happened between the 7th and 8th grades in school when my folks moved me from a small town of Bellingham, Washington to Los Angeles, California. And I went from knowing everyone to knowing no one. Although I wasn't shy or not able to make friends, there was definitely a period in there where I spent a lot more time by myself than I was normally doing as a child, out running around and playing sports all the time with the kids I had grown up with. So it was definitely a change, and I filled a lot of that time reading, going to the public library because it wasn't too far away, and actually spending a lot of time going to movies by myself on Saturday afternoons when it was still fairly inexpensive. I would say that a lot of the reading I was doing back then was adventurous type of things where other people maybe were doing the running around in the woods and exploring and partaking in adventure that I was not doing at that time.
2: So you still got a taste for your life in Bellingham, Washington, as a little boy running around in the woods, but now it's translated through the eyes of an author. Steve, let's talk about some of those books.
3: Okay. One of my first ones that I remember was Ethan Allen, The Green Mountain Boys, which takes place in 1700s in what is now the state of Vermont.
2: Vermont is how we say it over there.
3: Okay. And at the time was between New Hampshire and New York and was a battleground for property rights. And some of the people there had formed a group called the Green Mountain Boys to protect people's rights to own property. As a member of New York, if you were deeded property by people from New York, the government officials there, it cost $1,000 and you were a tenant farmer and could not own land. From New Hampshire, it cost $200 and you were a property owner and got to enjoy the fruits of your own labor and grow your family and have the property. And one of their mottos was life, liberty, and property, which later in our history, you know, became somewhat similar to other things that were written about our country.
2: Steve, I thought this was a story about the Revolutionary War.
3: Well, in the text of the story, it does eventually get to that point. The fact that the Green Mountain Boys had been established before that to fight tyranny of the state of New York, the Yorkers, they called them, in trying to take their land. this group of Green Mountain Boys had been formed to fight that. As it progressed towards more in the time frame of the Revolutionary War, at that point the state of New York had been trying to, it wasn't the state, the territory of New York, had been trying to get British troops involved in quelling this dispute with these people in what is now Vermont, and they wouldn't do that. As it progressed to a point where the Revolutionary War started, Ethan Allen and the Green Mountain Boys were part of a group that went to Fort Ticonderoga and captured that for the Continental Army, and was very adamant that they should continue on up into Canada to get Montreal and quell that part of the British Empire as much as possible. He didn't get the support he needed and the fighting men that he needed. So at that point, Ethan Allen, the leader of the Green Mountain Boys, was captured by the British and sent to England in a war vessel, sent back to America, kept in chains and in the holds of boats. And he spent almost 3.5 years there.
4: Wow.
3: By the time they managed to get him released and traded for another officer that had been captured from the British. One of the interesting things, a little side note that's mentioned in there in the book, is that Benedict Arnold was one of the men that helped him capture Fort Ticonderoga, because at that time he was still considered an ally of the American forces, which we know turned to prove to be not true later.
2: Where did you go from something this thrilling? What were your next books?
3: You know, I stayed in the vein of the adventure novels. I remember reading Huck Finn, you know, and Mark Twain books. I remember reading some Jack London, White Fang, Call of the Wild, those kind of books. Just such an amazing, amazing picture to have in your mind of these people going these places, fighting these battles, be it with man or nature, sometimes prevailing, sometimes not. I find to this day, I find stirring.
2: Steve, as a young lad in the library reading these books, how did it affect you, do you think, as a newcomer to Los Angeles?
3: Well, one thing about reading a book by yourself in the library or getting one and taking it home is you spend a lot of time by yourself. I mean, that was just the way it was, and I was perfectly happy at that time doing that. And I don't mean to say I didn't participate in functions, and I played some sports and stuff like that, but not to the degree I had as a youngster in Bellingham, because I didn't have the camaraderie with the other children that I had had there. So I was quite content to enjoy a world someone else created.
2: Do you feel like this gave you strength or confidence?
3: I don't know if I gathered confidence or strength from it, but I definitely became a lover of that kind of world, and the fact that people could sit down and create a world and create people and mix them all together and come out with a tale that would just keep me involved for hours. Yeah, I just love it.
2: Yes, that's what we love about reading, just the total immersion in someone else's reality and sometimes fantasy. Reading. It's the other half of writing. Steve, let's move on to some of the other books you've brought today.
3: Okay, I brought a couple of different things. One of the books that you and I had spoken about a little bit was Kurt Vonnegut, Player Piano, written in 1956. A tale of an industrial revolution so vast that has made the average man inconsequential and down to two classes of people in the general population. If you're not in the army, you're in the reclamation and restoration, reeks and the wrecks. Where does man and his humanity go from there? When you're literally not needed, your needs are provided for by the managers, as they're called in the books, and you go daily to do some senseless task that you've been appointed by a machine, which is doing everything else too. It boggles my mind that he saw that then, as the Industrial Revolution has been going on for, you know, maybe 20 years, and equates to a lot of stuff that's going on today with what's our future with artificial intelligence and robotics and stuff like that, and what that bears for man in the future.
2: It's a fascinating novel, and Vonnegut's first. Steve, I'd just like to read a little passage from this book. A malcontent and possibly revolutionary who resists this idea of machines taking over the role of mankind says, "Strange business, this crusading spirit of the managers and engineers, the idea of designing and manufacturing and distributing being a sort of holy war. All that folklore cooked up by public relations and advertising men hired by managers and engineers to make big business popular in the old days, which it certainly wasn't in the beginning. Now engineers and managers believe with all their hearts the glorious things their forebears hired people to say about them. Yesterday's snow job becomes today's sermon." Just a footnote, Vonnegut was an ad man.
3: His writing is just captivating and definitely makes you think. I mean, it really does make you think. And the antagonist and the protagonist and the people in this book, even in his writing, are not what they seem. You know, they have a different message and they have a different idea that they're trying to convey, which is buried in some other type of presentation that they make to the people around them, be it from their camps they run for managers to how they treat the reeks and the wrecks, and in the end the man lasher that is behind the revolution and turns out to be a preacher just trying to get his message across and never intended it to be successful at all. Strictly for the record,
2: and the characters that we get involved with right away, especially Dr. Paul Proteus, is in turmoil. He's getting the sickening feeling inside that he can no longer support wholeheartedly his position as a manager and what the society has come to. He feels like he's suffocating. He's slightly going crazy inside. He's depressed. And then he takes certain steps.
3: Well, I think one of the first times that we see him do that is when he has to go across the river into Homestead to get a bottle of booze, and his car breaks down, and a bunch of the reeks and wrecks gather around, and right away they want to fix it, and they do fix it. And he looks at himself and realizes that he would be helpless, that there are people out there still with the talent and the knowledge and the desire to work and create. Again, later in the book, it proves itself true that the spirit of the human being cannot be harnessed. You know, it cannot be harnessed and make it not think and not want and not progress. Been tried many times in different ways, and it seems to fail. And in the end of the book, when all is destroyed, there's people making things out of the wreckage. It's what we do.
2: It's what we do. We create, we survive. Vonnegut's Player Piano. Let's go on to another book, Steve.
3: Okay, maybe a little lighter. I had you read maybe your first Louis L'Amour book.
2: Yes, you opened my eyes to an author I would never have given the time of day to. So thank you, Steve.
3: That's all right. I know that his appearance is just nothing but a cowboy and Indian kind of writer. We started with what's called the Sackett's Land, and introduces you to a Sackett family. I loved his preface in this book. I'd like, if I've got time, I would read that about his idea about his gift and his work and that kind of thing. Is it all right if I take a minute?
2: Please do, Steve. This is the preface to Sackett's Land by Louis L'Amour.
3: Yes. We are all of us, it has been said, the children of immigrants and foreigners. Even the American Indian, although he arrived here a little earlier, What a man is and what he becomes is part due to his heritage, and the men and women who came west did not emerge suddenly from limbo. Behind them were ancestors, families, and former lives. Yet even as the domestic cattle of Europe evolved into the wild longhorns of Texas, so the American pioneer had the characteristics of a distinctive type. Physically and psychologically, the pioneer's need for change had begun in the old countries with their decision to migrate. In most cases, their decisions were personal, ordered by no one else. Even when migration was ordered or forced, the people who survived were characterized by physical strength, the capacity to endure, and not uncommonly a rebellious nature. History is not made only by kings and parliaments, presidents, wars, and generals. It is a story of people, of their love, honor, faith, hope, and suffering, of birth and death, of hunger, thirst, and cold, of loneliness and sorrow. In writing my stories, I have found myself looking back again and again to origins to find and clearly see the ancestors of the pioneers. Some time ago, I decided to tell the story of the American frontier through the eyes of three families. Fictional families, but with true and factual experiences. The names I chose were Sackett's, Chantry, and Talon. There is a real Sackett family, my research revealed, which derives from the Isle of Ely in Cambridgeshire, England. For historical accuracy, I decided to bring my fictional Sacketts from the same area. Cambridgeshire, a fen country, low boggy land, partially covered with water, and the fen men were men of independent mind, and as are my fictional Sacketts. They were also hunters and fishermen, which was important, though few of those who first landed in America had any idea of how to survive. In a land teeming with game, with edible wild plants, many were starving in the midst of plenty and had to learn hunting and fishing from the Indians. Story by story, generation by generation, these families were moving westward. When the journeys are ended and the 40-odd books are completed, the reader should have a fairly true sense of what happened in the American frontier. The story that follows is the first Sackett to come to America. And as you can tell, I just love that in itself as a declaration of what he hopes to convey to his readers.
2: Sackett's land begins in England with the protagonist Barnabas Sackett. And Steve, I'd just like to read a few lines from that chapter one because it absolutely reached out and grabbed me and propelled me through the book very quickly. This is chapter one from Sackett's Land by Louis L'Amour. It was my devil's own temper that brought me to grief. My temper and a skill with weapons born of my father's teaching. Yet without that skill, I might have emptied my life's blood upon the cobblestones of Stamford, emptied my body of blood. And for what? A wayward glance from a lass, a moment of red bursting fury from a stranger, a blow given and a blow returned, and all that might have been my life vanished like a fog upon the fens beneath a summer sun.
3: I have read somewhere, I forget exactly where, that his research for his books was very, very important to him. And in this book, he quotes writers of the time and what they have to say about the colonies on the coast of what is now America, and mentions many authors and people involved in shipping and stuff that were plying the coast of what is now America, you know, in the 1500s. This book actually takes place almost 100 years after Columbus, and it's still nothing.
2: This book is exciting. There's adventure, there's battles, and there's quite a bit of thought by Barnabas about his future, about the future of the country yet to be called America, and what's possible. I think I'm going to read on with the Sackett saga. So thanks for introducing me to this book, Steve.
3: Well, I'm glad you enjoyed it. I think there's like 19 books on the Sacketts themselves.
2: Wow.
3: I don't know if you realize how many movies were made out of Louis L'Amour books. I glanced online yesterday and I found 20 movies based on his writings. Pretty extraordinary.
2: What's the next book you'd like to talk about, Steve?
3: I don't know. We had talked a little bit about my journey. You know, I got in really in the early 70s, like Robert Heinlein and his books. I went through quite a science fiction stage in my life, which a lot of things mentioned in those books seem to be coming true in present day. Maybe not a boy raised on Mars coming to Earth and trying to figure out how to live here like that book had. But, Arthur C. Clarke, Tolkien, Trilogy of the Rings, oh my gosh. I just can't understand how people can come up with a world like that to this day. I mean, it's just really amazing. And I've always enjoyed, mystery books, the John D. McDonald series with Travis McGee and his busted flesh down in the marina in Miami, and Robert Parker. I don't know if anybody that can't pick up a Robert Parker or Ed McMahon book, the 84th District or 87th Precinct, sorry, and not enjoy those. Just, and Elmore Leonard. You and I have talked a little bit about Elmore, and I can go and pick up one of his books and reread it.
2: Oh, definitely.
3: In a heartbeat.
2: Oh, yeah.
3: A heartbeat. I got into a J.A. Jantz series not too long ago. Takes place in Seattle, and the lead character there is an alcoholic police detective, and it just starts out, the first book just grabbed me, and I don't have the name of it right in front of me, but I would recommend J.A. Jantz, a woman author. She started out with the initials J.A. Jantz because at the time she started writing detective novels, a woman's name was not considered conducive to sales of books, which, of course, thank goodness we've passed that. And I didn't know if you knew that Nora Roberts writes as J.D. Roth for science fiction books and has a whole series of those that she writes under a pseudonym.
2: She's another author that I have always turned up my nose to without even trying to read her.
3: Well, I've never read her as Nora Roberts. But she tells a pretty good cops and robbers stories in a future generations. Harlan Coben, Jeffrey Deaver, Bone Collector, and Lincoln Rhymes series. Wonderful, wonderful books. Boy, I could go on and on here.
2: Steve, it seems like you've carried your love of adventure throughout your life in your reading selections.
3: Yes, I would definitely say that. And having antagonists in the book that has to be overcome by one means or another is always interesting. My main problem when I find a good author is I can go back and I can read everything he's written. And if he's still alive, I reach that point that I got to wait. I have to wait for the next book, Baldacci. I got to wait for the next Baldacci. I got to wait for the next Sanford. I got to wait for the next Connolly, And I do.
2: And you do, because you're a fan and you're into that author and you're just praying that it's an author who can write books with both hands and crank them out.
3: You and I had talked about the author Sterling, and I turned you on to Dies the Fire.
2: Yes, you did.
3: Which I actually got recommended by the newspaper as an author and the story taking place in the Willamette Valley. That first series was six books as to what was happening. Dies of fire, all the electricity and gunpowder no longer works. What happens to the world? And you can read it to find out. But the first six books are real current as to that time period. Then he starts another series 25 years after that. What's going on now? And the people that have survived and formed their groups and their communities have to find out what's going on. And they make their first trip across the country and what is going on in other parts of the country. And their journey is just captivating, and so many inexplicable things happening, and groups of people that survived and how they survived in different areas of the country. Really, to just take a whole world and move it 25 years forward. Yeah, I learned so much, not only by looking at things through other people's eyes, but taking part in their research, and learning from their research they do to convey their story. I would just say, pick up an author, and if you find one you like, just stick with them. And a lot of times you'll find recommendations on the flaps of a book that you like from other authors. And if you do that, check out that author.
2: Book Monster Steve Crombie, thank you so much for coming to our show today and sharing your reading journey with us and your hot author tips.
3: Thanks, Liz. I really appreciate the chance to talk to you.

0: What's your name?
1: Jillian.
0: Jillian, what are you doing here at the Salem Public Library today?
1: Reading to the dogs.
0: What are you reading to this beautiful Labrador?
1: The Series of Unfortunate Events.
0: Who wrote those?
1: Lemony Snicket.
0: What book are you reading?
1: The first one.
0: Have you read this series before?
1: No.
0: How do you like it so far?
1: It's good.
0: Who's your favorite character?
1: The oldest daughter, Violet.
0: How come you like Violet?
1: Because she's really nice and cool. She has a lot of good ideas.
0: Jillian, do you mind if I ask what grade you're in?
1: Third.
0: Third grade. All right. Have you been reading for a long time?
1: Yeah.
0: Can you tell us about your reading journey, when you got started, and what happened along the way?
1: I started reading in first grade. When I started reading, I was reading Junie B. Jones and other books like that.
0: Junie B. is pretty funny.
1: Yeah, it's really funny.
0: And what grade is she in the books?
1: Kinder and first.
0: Do you remember the moment when you knew that you were reading on your own?
1: Kinda.
0: Can you describe it?
1: It was cool to be like, I can read by myself now. I don't need someone to help me all the time.
0: Isn't it awesome to know that you can read and you look around, there's thousands of books here, and you can just pick up any one of the books and read?
1: Yeah, it's pretty cool.
0: What kind of books do you like reading?
1: I like a lot of different kinds of books, like Harry Potter and the Diary of a Wimpy Kid books.
0: Both of those are series with a lot of books in them.
1: Yeah.
0: Do you ever read nonfiction?
1: Yeah.
0: What subjects?
1: I read a science one. I read one about money, understanding money.
0: What made you pick that?
1: There's a nonfiction club here, and so you have to read like a lot of different books that are nonfiction, and some of those books are like understanding money and stuff like that.
0: Did you like it?
1: Yeah.
0: All right. Does that make you want to read other nonfiction?
1: Yes.
0: Where would you go from a book about money?
1: I don't know. There's a lot of nonfiction fiction books.
0: Yeah, there really is. Did you ever read any about dogs?
1: No, not yet.
0: Jillian, do you have any advice or words of encouragement for kids that it's just kind of tough for them to read, or they don't even like reading?
1: Reading is really fun and you should keep trying it.
0: What do you recommend for books for kids to start with?
1: Some easy books like Piggy and Elephant. Those were really funny.
0: Do you like it when somebody reads a book to you?
1: It's nice.
0: How come?
1: Because you can like fidget with stuff while they're reading it to you.
0: Why do you think dogs like to be read to?
1: I'm not really sure.
0: Are you going to read a little to Jillian? Jillian?
1: Yeah. I'm reading the Series of Unfortunate Events, and it's really good so far. Count Olaf rubbed his hands together as if he had been holding something revolting instead of an infant. Well, enough talk, he said. I suppose we'll eat their dinner, even though it is all wrong. Everyone follow me into the dining room, and I will pour us some wine. Perhaps by the time these brats serve us, we'll be too drunk to care if there is no roast beef or not. Hooray, cried several members of the troop. They marched through the kitchen, following Count Olaf into the dining room. Nobody paid a bit of attention to the children, except for the bland old man, who stopped and stared at Violet in the eye.
0: You've got some difficult words and sentence structure in there. How are you able to keep going?
1: I sound out words. Sometimes if it's really confusing, I'll go to the next word and see if I can figure out the other one.
0: Use a little strategy.
1: Yeah.
0: How does that work?
1: It really works.
0: Is there anything you want to say about reading? Why do you like reading?
1: I like reading because it's really fun and nice, and there's a lot of good books you can read. There's all kinds of different books, like ones about true stories, like things that have happened. And then there's like made up stuff, and those are really funny.
0: All right. Thanks so much for spending time with us today on Word Up, Jillian.
1: It was fun.
2: That is how I read. It's like...

0: today on Word Up.
1: Book Monster.
0: That's right. We have a book monster in the studio. Candace Mackey, welcome to Word Up.
2: Thank you, Liz, very much.
0: Oh, I'm so glad you're here. And you've brought tons of books. They're spread out all over the control room table. Candace, let's begin with your reading journey. When did you start reading? When did you start loving books? Tell us about that.
2: I find myself in a singular experience of being one of those people that really doesn't have any recollection of learning to read. Mm-hmm. I know that it was important to my family. I know that I went to school. So I think I went to school and learned it. I just always remember knowing how, you know, but I, as far as phonics or anything that was learned, I mean, you must remember this is, I was born in 74, so this is right around 1980.
0: Oh, so long ago.
2: So long ago, but also like so many iterations of learning how to read have happened since then in the public schools. I should, you know, put a disclaimer in that I'm an ex-teacher, not of English, of music, but so many iterations have happened to change that I just don't know. I just remember knowing how. We got bored a lot. And so for us, you know, books were a way to not be bored. It was funny when you asked me on here, I was like, book monster, what does that actually mean? And what came to mind for me was Cookie Monster, because that is how I read. It's like, yeah, that is kind of what it's about. So I think that's when I started. It was, I don't remember much about it. I just remember that I could do it. And it was also one of those things like when you're a little kid and you don't have a lot of control in your life, but I can read. It's powerful.
0: Can you tell us about some of the books that you read as a child?
2: Sure. I remember a lot of Dr. Seuss. Definitely remember a lot of that. Green Eggs and Ham being one of my very favorites because it was so ridiculous. And I loved that he was like chasing this guy around, just trying to get him to try something. And he never gave up. And I always watched my parents a lot with reading. They both read a lot in their spare time, which there wasn't very much of. But my mom, who I'd always try to kind of like sidle up to, was always reading mystery novels. My dad read a lot of mystery novels too, but he was more into nonfiction. So she was reading things like characters like Nero Wolfe or Hercule Poirot, Agatha Christie novels. And so I always kind of had that love for mystery. So a young age, Encyclopedia Browns. I definitely loved Nancy Drew. I had the whole hardbound series, which is super cool. And my husband just reminded me that I passed that on to a set of girls in California, and they're now reading them and loving them. Millie and Devin, shout out to them. They were so precious to me. I actually really kept them intact and well taken care of. I loved Choose Your Own Adventure novels. Like, I know that those were kind of, well, novel when I was a kid.
0: Describe how they work.
2: Yeah, so you'd start with a plot line. And then it would ask you, you know, once upon a time in a land far, far away, there was a prince and a princess or a dragon and this and that and the other. And so they're walking along the path and they encounter a this. Are you going to go to the house that you see on your left and see what's inside? Or are you going to continue on the path towards the river? And then you would, if you want to do this, turn to page 26. If you want to do this, turn to page 28. And so you would go from there. So you could always go back and revisit them and make different choices too and see how the plot laid out and came out. And by the end, it really kind of solidified for me that basically your imagination is the only, like, is the key to like enjoying books, like being able to say, oh, well, I want to do this or well, I want to do that. So I started imagining what people look like and characters and things like that, which everybody does. But mine is really strong with characters. I'm going to jump ahead just a tiny bit.
0: But, absolutely.
2: I read the whole series by Louise Penny, which is one of my favorite mystery series with Chief Inspector Gamache. It's the Three Pines series. And it just came out, I think, last year on one of the digital video servers, Hulu, whatever. And I turned into the first episode. I was really excited. And I saw who the character was. And I turned it off. And it's a super famous actor, too. But I was like, that's not how my imagination had him. And I just couldn't. I loved the books so much that I just couldn't. So I think When I was younger, it was books like that. Anything where I could imagine the scene or imagine the characters. And a lot of time, too, we would go fishing on family vacations. And if the fish aren't biting, my mom taught me the really good secret of sticking one of those little novels in the back of your fishing vest so you can just sit on a rock. I became a massive rock hound and a massive reader because of boredom.
0: The fish.
2: The fish.
0: The fish didn't show up.
2: They did not show up.
0: Well, so. Thank you, fish.
2: Yeah, right? So those were some of the ones. And then schooling started. And it started being not my choice anymore, what I was interpreting from the books. So that actually, like high school, it was, Jesse talked about The Great Gatsby. I did love that book as well. But it got so analyzed to death for me that it started to turn me off from classic novels a lot, actually. So I never kind of picked them up again.
0: I had an English teacher in high school, and it was his dream, finally realized, to just offer a class called Reading for Enjoyment.
2: Nice.
0: And it was just an hour of silent reading, no discussion, just enjoy yourself. Now, why can't that happen in high school English classes all the time?
2: It's brilliant. Like, I understand trying to connect historical dots and intentions and lessons and morals, but there are some things that also just need to be, what is the word? I guess book monster eaten without prejudice or without thought ahead and see what you think of them. How do you process them?
0: Well, you've set us in high school.
2: Yeah.
0: What happens next?
2: Well, in high school, I also discover metaphysical realms. You start by reading, you get your C.S. Lewis going, and Why and Witch in the Wardrobe, and then you start kind of delving into that. And I found at the time my group of friends and I were going to church and doing investigative like work with like spirituality and religion and, hey, why do we do this? And what is going on? Typical teenage things. And I started going to this store with my best friend, Chantel. It was a metaphysical store, and we would wander around. And it was a place where, as teenagers, we were allowed to wander around, hang out, talk to them. And we didn't get kicked out, and they didn't think we were a nuisance because we were interested. So at that place, I started reading Sacred Journey of the Peaceful Warrior. I can't remember that author's name. A lot of Starhawk to kind of look into nature-based religion or spirituality, Wiccan, things like that. And that became kind of a really interesting topic to go on, like a nature-based spirituality kind of journey. Because I was always raised backpacking and fishing, and I felt the most peace in my life outside. So what role could that play in my life as a more organized, in a more organized fashion? And it was like kind of a revelation. So started reading that and realizing that there were super interesting other things going on out there as far as spirituality is concerned. From there, I went to college, read a lot of music history because that was my degree, which is very, not about me. Not about women. So kind of a like, oh, I got to do this for my degree. There were a few. And then got into a lot of science fiction. I always watched Doctor Who growing up with my dad. I loved Doctor Who. And we're talking like late 70s. So the OG. And so novels like Utopia by Thomas More. I did the reading of The Game of Thrones 100 years ago and was just waiting for that last book forever and ever and ever. I like big novels like Sacagawea by Annalee Waldo, who basically wrote a fiction book about the history of Sacagawea passing with Lewis and Clark and all of the different trials and tribulations, but also the description of the geography before man came to the Pacific Northwest and how beautiful it was. I read the Hugh Howey series, the Silo series. That's like kind of like middle college years and after, and then really kind of turned into my mom.
0: How so?
2: As I got older, I read a lot of murder mysteries and police procedurals now, mostly from that are set in Wales, Ireland, Scotland, British Isle area. And I think it's because I really have a dark sense of humor, and they do too.
0: Who are some of the authors, or at least titles, that our listeners could look for?
2: I did my homework while you were
0: busy. Of course you did.
2: I love the characters. DCI Evan Warlow is a series that's written by Rhys Dillon. He's Welsh. William Kent Kruger wrote the series about Cork O'Connor. Louise Penny, I mentioned, Chief Inspector Gamache. And then Ellie Griffiths is marvelous as an author. She writes about an archaeologist named Ruth Galloway. She's called in to like do archaeological work on murder sites because, you know, in that part of the world, you could be running into Roman settlements at any time and point in time. So it's very interesting. At one point, I wanted to be an archaeologist. That probably has something to do with it. And then my very, very, very, very, very, very favorite is Peter Granger. And he writes a series about a DC, which is Detective Constable Smith. And DC Smith is like kind of like Nero Wolfe in that he's kind of an enigma, a very slow, contemplative thinker. And really is thorough about like analyzing people. And that's what I find the most fascinating about like murder mysteries is the characters. And you have to develop the characters well, because what I don't like is like the thriller or the action series. They just go by so fast. You kind of just feel like, oh, what just happened there? I don't really have a sense of any grounding or development of any person or yay, justice was done, but did I really get to interact with any cool people?
0: It's a very different genre than mystery police procedural.
2: Yeah, and I like that stuff. Originally, I thought I might want to go into forensics because I love mysteries and I love science. So it's like, okay, this could work.
0: And there's authors that concentrate just on that.
2: Yeah, Bones. Yeah, and that's like the Ruth Galloway series by that I just mentioned. She really gets into a little bit of that by the Ellie Griffiths. That's her. She also has really cool cover art, which is very unusual, which I like. But yeah, I like the science aspect of that as well. And police procedurals do tend to get more into the science aspect, the ballistics and the fingerprints and the, you know, the tools and kind of that part of it. And I think people are always like, but you like don't like to read about dark things. And I said, no, but I think I geek out enough in these that I can kind of push that aside a little bit, that there was a human life that was taken. And that can be tough for me sometimes.
0: I agree. And that's one of the reasons why thrillers are something I don't want to pick up. I've read a few of them and they're just a little too gritty graphic. But I find that a police procedural, like, for instance, by Ed McBain, the detective is presented with a murder and the author just describes very matter-of-factly, here are the facts. Now, how do we figure it out?
2: I mean, you get a sense of the tragedy when they go and interview the family or they interview someone else, but it's more along the lines of, we're going to figure this out and not dwelling on the actual horrible thing that happened, which is, yeah, very different, I think. So those are kind of what I do in my adult life now. Occasionally, someone will hand me a different type of novel, like you handed me a while ago. Right now, I'm in the middle of The Giver of Stars by Jojo Moyes. Or Moyes, I don't know how you say it. It's her first novel.
0: Doesn't that blow your mind?
2: And I'm reading it and I'm like, what? This is amazing. Like, these people's minds, how do they do it?
0: We had an author on the show recently, and she just said what she begins to do is write thousands and thousands and thousands of words just of her ideas. And she may never use any of that. But it gets her started. Like you were speaking earlier before we started taping of waking up every morning and writing down creative material.
2: Yeah. Well, it's part of what I've come to understand with the help of our poetry group, but also with the help of like getting older, that sometimes things get kind of, what's the word, backed up in my brain or my subconscious, and it creates a slight irritability. And if I go and just, for lack of a better word, regurgitate on paper, it seems to help me mentally a lot just with my day. So it is literally getting into the habit of just sitting down and doing it And like I told you earlier too, I went back and read some of it and I don't even remember writing it at all. But the action of doing it is very, very helpful.
0: Now, I know you're a writer, Candace. Is any of this material that you write at 5:30 in the morning seeping into your poetry?
2: It is mostly poetry that I write in the mornings, I would say, or as Jerry Otto would say, not a poem. And this year, it's been a lot about writing about people who have either passed or whose birthdays have come. You know, the other interview with Jessie Mackey, she is my sister-in-law, and her daughter turned 18 this year and graduated from high school. So I wrote her a poem for her birthday.
0: Oh, did you happen to bring it?
2: Search.
0: Find it.
2: No. Actually, I know I don't. Because one of my notebooks got left at a hotel, and I tried desperately to get it back. And I, that was the one that had hers in it. I'm almost positive. I was terribly upset. It's in Bend. So I couldn't like head right back.
0: Drat.
2: I've been really heartbroken about
0: Somebody
2: it.
0: Is enjoying it though.
2: Well, and
0: console yourself.
2: I had one about my godfather too. And that was really rough. So yes, I do write, and most of it ends up being just short prose or poetry in the mornings.
0: And now you seem focused on milestones. What does that mean?
2: Habit. Really, for me, it's habit. There's a lot of things in my life that were a lot of bad habits. And I'm trying to develop really good habits, like sitting down every morning and writing, being in touch with my body for how I'm eating and how I'm exercising and how I'm doing, instead of discounting it. And it's become kind of like an important aspect of my age and growing older. And it's something I want to reflect for my child too.
0: I've noticed in some of the poetry that you've written, there's a strong emphasis about nature.
2: Oh yeah.
0: And now you've connected the dots and brought it back to your childhood experiences.
2: Isn't this fun?
0: It's super fun. Candace, before we started recording this morning, you mentioned that you read quite a bit of scholarly work. Tell us a little bit about that.
2: You can obviously tell I'm a very curious person. I really like to see why things operate the way they do. I come from an engineer and I come from a psychologist. Those were my parents' jobs and how their minds worked. They really did manage to do careers that they were meant for. My mom did research in psychology and my dad did research in electrical engineering and hybrid circuitry. So I have that curious mind, and a lot of what I like to do is try and problem solve. One of the things that I see is a real loss of emphasis on creative subject matter in our schools. And I was a music teacher and I was raised a musician and got my degree in it. And it was a real savior for me when I was a teenager, listening to music when my record player playing music. I played flute and played in two different like bands, one outside of school and one in. And I feel like we have to do some sort of work towards making sure that music, art, PE, sculpting, dancing, creative outlets for children do not get lost. Not just because they're healthy and they create a culture, but because they also create brains that work differently and can solve different problems, which we're going to continue to have in the future. So one of the things that I like to do, and it sounds completely nerdy, is think about how would you get a political movement? How would this happen politically? How could you get enough people to get a push behind making sure that arts stays really, really prevalent in our teachings in school? And one of them is to solve a problem, right? A big problem, which heavy on the minds of a lot of people are ADHD and ADD, right? So I do look up white papers.
0: What's a white paper?
2: A white paper is a scientific study that's been done and published and that's been peer reviewed about connections between ADHD and music. So for me, I put the connection in my brain because I am borderline ADHD or ADD, but mostly ADD. When I have music and I have certain things in my life, I can focus way better on the things I have to do. Everybody always describes art and dance and music and PE as like electives, right? Mm. I think they're essential. They're not electives. They're essential to our lives and to becoming a really well-rounded person and being happy.
0: Yeah, they're essential to mental health.
2: They're essential to mental health. And I think if we continue to go down this road of nothing but science and technical engineering and mechanical engineering, that we will continue to just have lots and lots of people struggling and not feeling like they have a place. You know, I have a place. It's sitting in a chair next to another flutist, you know, or sitting in a chair next to you at poetry. You know, it creates a community where you're welcome and accepted, and it's not necessarily a place where you have to be performing all the time or advancing something. It's literally because of who you are. So I read those nerdy papers because, you know, you have to be able to take it and turn it into science so that people know music works. People know that it teaches on all kinds of levels and it's great for kids. But when it comes to giving the dollars for it, there has to be some sort of other impetus.
0: And proof.
2: Yeah, proof.
0: Well, thank you for doing that work. a lot of people can't read white papers. They're pretty dry.
2: They are.
0: Candace, comma, Book Monster. Would you like to read something for us?
2: I really would, if that's okay.
0: Please.
2: All right. This is my very favorite book. One of the things I love about books, and seems like a lot of the ones I pick, is that I read them when I was young, and then I'll read them when I'm older. And then now that I'm like older than that even. And they have such a different meaning to me. And this started out as a kid just being a really great story. It is called The Last of the Really Great Wang Doodles. And it's by an author named Julie Edwards. And it is a book of fiction. I can't even remember how I got it. It was published in 1974, the year I was born. And it's all about The Last of the Really Great Wang Doodles, which A, is super fun to say. And B, let's talk about them. So the premise of the beginning, the very beginning of the book, is there's these three children. They're siblings. And their mom and dad, dad's had a rough day. Mom says, take some money, go to the zoo. So they take the bus to the zoo. They look around the zoo. They're having a good time. The little ones are arguing. The older ones trying to, you know, wrangle them. But this is the question they start with. So here's from page 5. If you could have any animal out of the zoo, which one would you like to take home? Ben suddenly asks.

0: to his chin was a small man. He was holding a rolled umbrella made of clear plastic. "I beg your pardon, sir," Ben said. "Did you say something?"
1: Yes, I did. I said, have you ever considered a wang doodle?
0: So I'm going to stop there because then they talk about what is it and is it real and anything like that. So a little bit later on in the book, they start talking. They run into each other again, the little man and the children. And he says to them, did you look up wang doodle in the dictionary as I suggested, young man? Tom smiled knowingly. I did, and it doesn't make sense. Dad says a wang doodle probably doesn't exist.
1: Of course it exists, the professor declared. I told you it did.
0: Well, where is a wang doodle? Where does it live? Challenged Tom. Professor Savant, that's his name, looked at the children for a long moment as though trying to make up his mind about something. Then he leaned back in his chair, closed his eyes, and said quietly, the wang doodle lives in Wang Doodle Land, where he is king. He is the only animal left of his species, although there are other wonderful, fascinating creatures that live with him. There are gazooks and sidewinders, tree squeaks and swamp gaboons. There's an animal called an oink and another called a prok. They have hardly ever been seen. In fact, they would do anything possible to avoid mankind. So far, they have been remarkably successful. The boys were enthralled. Hundreds of years ago, things were very different. Man believed in magic and miracles and folklore and legend. Myths and witchcraft and the spirits and such were all quite real because people believed in them. There were many wang doodles. They were found mostly in China and Greece, Africa, England, and the Scandinavian countries. Later, I believe, there were some wang doodles found in the islands of the Pacific. The professor opened his eyes and stretched his legs towards the fire. The popularity of the wang doodle was also probably at its height in the Middle Ages, when people also believed in animals like the unicorn and the wyvern and the great roc and the hippogriff. The wang doodle was said to be the wisest, the most generous, and the most endearing of all the creatures. As the years passed, man became involved in technology and agriculture and industry. Of course, it was natural for him to want to learn about his environment and the laws of nature, about the universe and how to get to the moon and so on. But as he broadened the new part of his mind, so he closed down a beautiful and fascinating part of the old, the area of fantasy. The more knowledge a man gained, the more self-conscious he became about believing in fanciful creatures. People began to think that such things as dragons, goblins, and gremlins didn't exist. The terrible thing is that when man dismissed all the fanciful creatures from his mind, the wang doodles disappeared along with them.
2: Just hand that book over. I must read it.
0: You can have it. It's an awesome book.
2: Candace did actually just hand it to me, so I will put it away in my bag and start reading tonight. Well, Candace Mackey, thank you so much for coming to Word Up. This has been a fascinating conversation.
0: Liz, you make me feel really special. Thank you.
2: And thank you for listening to Word Up. 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
2: 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Man, it has been an interesting week. I mean, just across the board, there's been so many things going on between the New York Knicks winning the World Series for the first, or not the World Series, the championships, NBA, in the first 50 years or so. And, I mean, those guys have been having an absolute blast as far as I can tell. Some people are hating on their celebrations. I think it's probably what I would expect, at least. I mean, it's about the same level as if when the Cubs won the World Series, you know what I mean? It's one of those underdog stories. It's they've been waiting for a long time. And if you can take a chance to go and listen to the Mom Donnie speech about it, the man knows how to talk. He knows how to work that crowd. And I guess that's what you should expect from a populist politician. But he's been doing pretty good over there. Maybe some people could learn some things from what he's been up to. Anyways, in other news, I mean, with the World Cup being hosted here in America, USA, we've been doing good. Granted, our first couple runs were like the AAA schools, you know. I mean, they weren't nothing crazy, and we won the first two rounds, but then we beat Australia, and that's probably puckered some pants around the old locker room, I'm sure. But, you know, the really fun thing about it, and it's not even to do with the sports whatsoever, excuse me, it's instead the absolute large swath of international tourists who are coming to America and trying things for the first time. And some of the things that they're experiencing while they're here has been so much fun to watch through either short form, like the TikToks they're posting, or just like videos and reporters talking to them around. It's been a real treat. And I have to say, and with all the kindness in my heart, I both love and hate that they're hosting it in Texas, because, like, I mean, politically, they're probably the most anti-alien immigrant area in the entire country. And so a bunch of international tourists coming in, I was worried of how they'd react, but it seems like so far they've been doing pretty good. A lot of people have been having a lot of good fun. A couple of, I think some hiccups with some referees and a few other people being denied their visas and coming over. But aside from that, not too bad. But most of that can be blamed on our lovely administration and not so much the actual state of Texas. Aside from that, though, the reason why I love that it's being held there is the idea that some of probably the most American food and the best of that American food can be found in Texas, whether you're talking barbecue, Cajun food, just traditional Southern comfort diner food. You know, some of that stuff is probably the most American thing you can get. And don't get me wrong, LA, you guys are really cool. And the West Coast in general has by far far some of the best ethnic food I've had in my entire life, and it is incredibly diverse. But it has, but I mean, if you're going to be visiting a country, you want to try their cuisine. You don't want to go to LA coming in from Korea to eat Korean food, but that's the best place in town is a Korean spot. So, you know, that's my two cents on that. But I almost forgot, this is a music show, and today I've brought the shoegaze genre, which is relatively new. I mean, the sound was kind of crafted in the early 2000s, but it became its own sort of sound and genre in about 8 or 9-ish years ago, the late 2010s. And with especially starting out with like bands that really just set the stage for the sound, like Deftones and Super Heaven, which we'll be listening to them today. But a bunch of new artists have been inspired and love the sound and are injecting their own little sound into it. And so I'm excited to bring some of that for you guys today. And we're going to kick it off with Super Heaven with their song, Poor Eileen.

And that was Poor Eileen by Super Heaven, a song about the advantage being taken of a girl who was addicted. And it's an upsettingly common thing to happen, but, you know, it is what it is. It's always good to bring attention to things like that. And this, I love this band in general. Super Heaven is they kind of skirt the area between kind of shoegaze and post-punk, where they have a really hard rock sound instead of moving over into the more trancey sound. And I think that's just their own little thing, and I appreciate it very much. It's very reminiscent of the sort of early 2000s Seether and Hinder, without as much of the, I would say, the cringier noises and imagery that goes along with it. And that's going to be pretty standard throughout this entire playlist of mostly sad songs or just sad sounding songs. And I'm not really going to apologize. I'm one of those people who likes to listen to sad music, even if I'm in a good mood, just to feel something different. Coming up next is a song from a band that I've only recently started listening to, and I'm really enjoying what I've been hearing so far. This band's name is Fleshwater, and this is their song, The Razor's Apple.

And that was The Razor's Apple by Fleshwater off their album, We Are Not Here to Be Loved. I'm really wishing that they, because they're out on tour right now with another band we'll be listening to today, Loathe. And they are not coming to the Pacific Northwest. No siree. The closest they will be getting is either Denver or San Francisco. And it kind of hurts my heart because my little emo heart really wants to hear these guys in concert. And, you know, I really have to say that while I kind of compared it to sort of the early 2000s Hinder, and it doesn't really do it justice, because a lot of people call that stuff butt rock, and this stuff isn't really similar to that as much as it is more closer in line to like Evanescence and like later 2010s like emo music, at least with like the lyrics and the style of singing. It's like a combination of those two, like if the singer and songwriting of Flyleaf happened to come together with Deftones and just mix them together. And that's pretty much this whole genre. And nothing in my heart denies any of that at all. Like, it just kind of just takes it right in here, right deep in my gut. I just love the sound of this whole genre, and I'm so glad it's getting a little bit more oomph into it, because I won't lie, when it first started coming out, a lot of people were just kind of copying the big names. But with Fleshwater and Loathe, those guys are really starting to like kind of make some directions away from the initial run of everything by artists like Wisp and Julie. And you might know Julie because she had a big song on TikTok, I Want Your Things in My Room, I Miss You All the Time, that song. We're not going to play that one today because I'm not going to lie, I'm a little bit tired of hearing it. I hear it enough over there, and I like my little hour to be as free from my electronics as I can possibly get it. Coming up next, a song called Desperately Seeking Answers by All Under Heaven.

that was desperately seeking answers by all under heaven. Really enjoy that song. I haven't listened to much more of what they've got going on, but I really should, because I'm a big fan of that musical break with, and you know they're good musicians when it sounds like they're telling a story with just the instruments. Not to mention the over, I'm also just a sucker for some overdrive harmonics, and man, it just sounds so good. I love that. It's coming up next. Sorry, I had a complete just train wreck of a brain of thought train. We're going to move on down to some Basement. Basement is a band I've been listening to quite a bit, actually, whether it be their big song that got them popular, which was Covet, or Are You the One, which is what we're about to listen to. They've just, they have a really lovely sound, and I really appreciate when, like I was mentioning earlier, a band can take an overarching idea for a genre, but stretch it in just a way that it's wholly theirs, and it doesn't feel like it's the same as everybody else. Coming up next is Are You the One by Basement.

0: That was Are You the One by Basement. I'd like to think that they are. And I finally remember what I was going to be talking about. Make Music Day Salem is coming up, and I'm so glad it's back. I've been seeing flyers for it, and I've been getting so excited. I've been telling all of my musician friends, including the ones that I've had here on this show. And it's on a Sunday, which is like my day off, not to mention, no offense, everybody out there, but I don't have to do my radio show that day. I get to be free to do whatever, enjoy whatever lack of responsibilities I like. And they are going to have all this amazing music going on all day, tons of food and all kinds of cool stuff. And just so that you all know when it is, tomorrow. So don't you forget about that it is coming up tomorrow. So if you're wanting to make some time for it, you better be calling up everybody that you know. But it will be all day long. So even just showing up for a little bit and checking out what's going on will probably be pretty cool. But you can always go and check it out online. You can just look up Make Music Day Salem, and you'll be able to find it. You know how to use Google. You don't need me to mansplain that to you. Now, in just a little moment, we're going to be hearing a little word from a really interesting group that's been paying us to tell you guys all about it, but I have no problem with it because it sounds really great. I'm always a big fan of third places being opened up, especially for all ages. Kids need places to go that aren't just in your home. And if they can learn and do sports and play around learn music and the arts or just anything going on, that's cool. So take a second to listen up.
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0: I really do need to look into it myself. I don't have any children, but I might be able to bring some things to volunteer. I was a little bit of a theater kid back in the day, so in all of its weird connotations that go along with it, as much as I'd like to deny them, they're all mostly true, all of the accusations of theater kids. But at the same time, it's like those kids were so happy doing what they were doing. So, like, I can't really say it was wrong. Anyways, coming up next, that band I was talking about earlier, Loathe. Well, I don't loathe them very much myself personally, but they probably have a lot of those feelings built up inside of them, hence why they took on the name. And this is their song, A Sad Cartoon.

And that was a sad cartoon by Loathe. Love the little throw in of that like classic hard rock breakdown right after that soft bit. Makes me kind of do that little stank face. It's a real classic. I can't say this without sounding like every other person who enjoys music, but I, as much as I love this genre, I really, really don't want it to be like pop levels of like popular, because I won't lie, I can't imagine listening to this in like a stadium setting being worth it. And that's both, you know, not just like the artist themselves, it's also because, unfortunately, if you're taking him to a stadium's going to charge stadium prices, which is starting at like $200 a ticket, and that's not even for the floor, that is for the nosebleeds. On top of the idea that I think this entire style of music, and in fact rock music in general, at least post 1992. I think grunge was really the start of the shift in rock music from being a sort of stadium style of music and really moving more towards the very intimate, small concert kind of genre. And you see it a lot even with just like the styles of the artists. Like a lot of them left behind theatrics. Like you didn't see any more like Alice Cooper's, no more Kiss. You didn't see any more like just major like theatrical bands. The big hair was gone. They just made the music somehow louder and fit into a smaller space with like bands like Nirvana really kicking it off, obviously with like grunge, and then moving into a lot of the like Nickelbacks, and that was a little bit more to the alternative side. And I'm not really sure what they were going for. I think they were trying to be stadium, but I think that was probably the problem. They really didn't really foresee the kind of people who would be listening to their music, because to be honest, they have very emotional, very raw music, and they're playing it and making it sound, it's the Smash Mouth conundrum, you know what I mean? It's the idea of we're gonna make this like super climate conscious and focused, and a lot of our music is gonna be very deep and meaningful, but we're gonna make it sound like we're like a halfway ska band. And you're like, I don't think you can have both of those things. You can certainly try, don't get me wrong, like that's the lovely thing about music, you can do whatever you want, but all I'm saying is that you were putting habaneros into a strawberry shortcake, which in the right situations, I can't lie, I could probably see it myself enjoying, but the large majority of people aren't gonna get it, you know what I mean? So sometimes the alignment of everything come together works well, and I think that this is the correct direction for this kind of music, where it's very much, I would love to pay, I'd even pay like $50, go to like some small CD bar in downtown Portland and see five kids play this, and I wouldn't even have to understand what they're saying and still be able to enjoy the concert. I think that's really what is the sound that this genre kind of like aims to capture, which is why I think it's called shoegaze. The idea that you're just kind of, you're wanting to listen to it, but you're looking down, you're looking at your shoes, you're kind of dancing, you're rocking back and forth, but you're not like getting into it, you're not getting pumped, you're feeling. And I think feeling is a lot harder to do when you're about a quarter of a mile away from the artist and the speakers playing the music. You don't feel that sound reverberating in your chest like you would if they were just a few feet in front of you. And I think a stadium would ruin that. Now, do I think I would want to see Sabrina Carpenter in a CD bar in downtown Portland? Absolutely not. I would much rather go to the Moda Center, because I know that girl's going to be putting on a show, and I'm going to be watching it on either the big screen from the nosebleeds or right up on the front. And I don't think there's a problem with either of those things. I think it's just knowing your audience, and I'm hoping that a lot of these artists are good about that. But it's just something I've noticed that I think is an interesting direction.
Coming up next, we'll go right back to this music. A song called Blight by Zeruel.

0: That was Blight by Zeruel. Something I think, and that's in all honesty, just a quintessential shoegaze song. I mean, it had the super quiet but emotional lyrics, very loud thumping guitar with heavy distortion, and sort of a filter of, what is the name of that effect? It's not flanger. It might be a flanger effect or flanger effect. It's a flange. Kind of coating over everything. And I wanted to put at least one of them in here because there's a whole bunch of these artists. This guy has a bunch of songs like that, Glare, Wisp. It is the core of this genre. And it is a fun one. I can't lie. I do. And on the topic of what I was just talking about, you know, it's also such a much stronger, not necessarily a, what's the word for it? Fleetwood Mac was, a studio band. It's a very much a studio band thing. I can't imagine this is a very easy style of music to bring on tour. Not for necessarily the fact of making it like sound like making the sound on stage, because it's fairly simple in the most part. Obviously the Sad Cartoon had a whole bunch of vocal layers, but you can do that with a loop pedal or just a sound tech. The main issue would be bringing and trying to like gather all that sound together for it to not kind of blend fully into everything, because like I'm sitting here wearing headphones, and the sound comes through really clean and clear, but I can't imagine what that song probably sounded like through car speakers after it's gone through the radio waves and been compressed and distorted just even a little bit through that. I can only imagine that was probably just a lot of noise for some people, at least depending on their sound system in their car. And you know, not only thinking of it in that aspect, but also from like a sound tech idea, where a friend of mine who runs the Grand Theater here in Salem, he owns it and they do shows there all the time. And I've been to quite a few of them now. And some of the most interesting things is trying to find how different sounds play off of that old theater. And I know that something that a sound tech, that if you're bringing your own sound tech, he's got to now be put into a new building and make sure the reverberations are correct for every distance. And like they oftentimes won't have any kind of time for that. You get like a 30 to 40 minute sound check before the show starts in the morning, and you either get it right then or you don't. And it's ruined a lot of shows for me whenever I'll go to see like these sort of atmospheric style bands, and you'll be sitting inside the small space and they don't know how to use that small space to get a proper amount of reverberation through their noise. And I don't blame the artists themselves, but I'm blaming either the sound techs. Well, it's pretty much the sound tech. It's that guy. It's him and whoever else he's working with to help him, and the roadies, setting the volumes, getting knowing where everything is at and getting the blend right for each part. And not to mention, it also matters where you're standing, because that also plays a part in it. I can imagine how this style of music will either just turn into an absolute mush in certain situations, but when it hits just right, it really does hit, and it sounds so good. And it's just a hard thing to kind of like figure out. Coming up next, a song called Snug Tug by Pompey.
1: Do you stretch your shirt out before you put it on?

That was Snug Tug by Pompey. I really do enjoy that song. I love the message in it, the idea of this sort of generational of having a higher amount of weight and coming to terms with it. Also, I have to mention, because it both bothers me, but I understand it, whoever mixed that song, turning the bass to basically zero. Like, there's clearly bass in the song. They have a bass being used very minimally, mind you, but it is there, at least in the major areas. But it completely being erased essentially by the dial being turned to zero. But I get it though, because they wanted the lyrics to shine through a little bit more, and if they had let that bass come through, they turn it up for like a quarter second about halfway through the song, and you start to lose the sound of him singing. And so I get sometimes why they do that, but ooh, I don't think I've heard a song erase bass that much since. The first thing I can think of is a Never Shout Never song from way back, and that's just because that dude just played on a ukulele and sang it. So they're like, we don't need the bass. We just play some little marimbas and some drums with the ukulele, and we don't need no bass. And then they turn it down so much you don't even hear it when you in it. It's violently noticeable when you're wearing headphones, because it's just, you don't feel the thump. But we have time for, I think we have time for at least one more, maybe two if we're lucky and I'm quick about it. But, well, let's see. Let's listen to Don't You Feel Strange by Misfire SD.

That was Don't You Feel Strange by Misfire SD. I really like the backwards playing at the end of that song. Also, the only song on this playlist that has that one little scream in there, if you couldn't hear it, but I heard it. She's just screaming, like actual Fry scream. But I think that's all the time that we have. I will let a little song play out at the end, but just to make sure I don't go over, you guys have been listening to The Power Hour with Camden, where I play songs you know, songs you don't know, and everything in between. Today was shoegaze. Next week will probably be something else. We don't know yet. I like to figure it out on a whim. And if you happen to miss my Saturday shows, they always replay Mondays at 1. But it's always cooler to be here when it's live. Anyways, thank you all so much for listening, and I hope you all enjoy the last song that we'll be hearing this hour, at least from me, Into Me by Glare.

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That's 101 Strings and the classic Harlem Nocturne. It's from the album Swingin' Things, and it's here on the Retro Cocktail Hour. This is kind of a guilty pleasure for me. It's one of the best covers I've heard of the tune composed by Earl Hagen. Hey, welcome to the show where the music is always served shaken, not stirred. I'm Daryl Brogdon. We're here at the Underground Martini Bunker, the home of space-age pop and incredibly strange music. In the hour ahead, we'll hear the stratospheric vocals of the amazing Gloria Wood. We'll give a spin to the fabulous rhythms of Modesto, a rare album by the great conguero Modesto Duran. There's another legendary bongo beater in this hour, Sabu Martinez, who worked with just about everybody from Charlie Parker to Sammy Davis Jr. Join us for some exotic sounds, some passionate percussion, and absolutely no nutritional value at all on the Retro Cocktail Hour

On the Retro Cocktail Hour, Bob Thompson's Chorus and Orchestra with I'll See You Again, a song composed by Noel Coward, originally for an operetta in 1929. Thanks for joining us here at the Underground Martini Bunker for another Retro Cocktail Hour. Still to come, the four-octave range of singer Gloria Wood, plus Henry Mancini with music for the movie Touch of Evil. Next up, Les Brown and his Band of Renown. I confess that for years I had a bad opinion of Les Brown's band. My only exposure to the Band of Renown was when they accompanied Bob Hope on his USO tours. However, Les kept his band going for more than six decades. In the 1950s, when interest in the big bands began to wane, Les not only kept going, but continued to play new music by guys like Andre Previn and Dominic Frontieri. Here's Les Brown and his band with Swingin' Down the Lane.

That is singer Gloria Wood with a tune called Anybody Hurt with Pete Candoli and his orchestra. Gloria had a 4-octave range, and she sang with the big bands in the 40s and became one of the busiest ghost singers for the movies, dubbing the voices of actresses who couldn't sing. This is the Retro Cocktail Hour. I'm Darryl Brogdon. Later on, music by the Voodoo Five and Cal Jader, plus the Fillmore Orchestra from a buried treasure of exotica music, Polynesian Paradise. Now, here's Andy Pryor and his Nighthawks. This was a British big band, active in the 90s and again during the 2010s. Their album, A Shot in the Dark, is a mix of pop songs and the occasional TV theme. Here's Henry Mancini's Peter Gunn theme on the Retro Cocktail Hour.

Henry Mancini, with music from one of his first solo film scores. That's Borderline Montuna from Touch of Evil, directed by Orson Welles. Before that, in the Retro Cocktail Hour, we heard from singer Lynn Avalon and I Walk the Streets. She didn't make many records, just 178 and 345s, all during the 1950s. Also, a tune called Creep Joint. This is by the Rhythm Kings for an album from the Extreme Music Library in the early 2000s. Turns out there were a bunch of bands called the Rhythm Kings over the years, so who knows which one is playing here. Although it's for a production library, so it's likely just a phony name. This is the Retro Cocktail Hour, and I'm Daryl Brogdon. It's not a phony name, because would I make up a name like that? Stay with us here, and you'll find something new by Skip Heller and the Voodoo Five, along with the exotic sounds of Michael Giacchino and Mr. Moai and the Tiki Heads. 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Okay, now it's time for Modesto Duran. He was one of the great conga players who worked with Perez Prado, Juan Esquivel, and Eartha Kitt, among many others. I guess he was so busy with those gigs, he only made a couple of solo records. The first was the fabulous Rhythms of Modesto. From that, here's Angry Drums on the Retro Cocktail Hour.

Oh, somebody call a doctor. I've got bongo fever on the Retro Cocktail Hour, a production of Kansas Public Radio.

That's Les Baxter and his orchestra, with tenor saxophonist Plaz Johnson. Coco, a tune from Jungle Jazz, 1959. Ahead of that, Midnight at Luca's Snakebite Lounge. Done there by the Johnny Cash and June Carter of Exotica Music, Skip Heller and Lena Marie Cardinale, with their band The Voodoo Five. This is on their second album, Mojave After Dark. I'm Daryl Brogdon. It's the Retro Cocktail Hour, coming at you from here at the Underground Martini Bunker. In this half hour, we'll hear from percussionist Sabu Martinez, plus Cal Jader and Michael Giacchino. It's all ahead, so why don't you just keep your seat? The Retro Cocktail Hour is heard every week on stations like KAAD in Sonora, California, KRCU, Cape Girardeau, Missouri, and WRVO in Oswego, New York. 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

There's a new one by Mr. Moai and the Tiki Heads with the title tune from Echoes of Exotica, which you can find online at bandcamp.com. It's the Retro Cocktail Hour, where in just a few we'll hear from Phil Moore and his orchestra on Polynesian Paradise, done for a sleazy budget label around 1959. Next, it's Sabu Martinez, one of the great, great percussionists. Sabu made his professional debut at the age of 11, and at 18, he was part of the Dizzy Gillespie Orchestra, replacing the legendary Chano Pozo, who got himself murdered by a drug dealer. Sabu's second album is called Safari with Sabu, done in 1958 for RCA Victor's Vic Records. This one has Sabu fronting an Afro-Cuban ensemble that includes bassist Oscar Pettiford and Ray Barreto at the congas. Here's Moon Black.

That's Cal Jader of the Vibes for his tune Black Orchid. This tune appears on several albums, including this one, Breeze from the East, done in 1964. Ahead of that, Fiji Farewell by Phil Moore and his orchestra. This was done in 1959 for Strand Records, a budget label based in New York City. They were notorious for sometimes not paying their artists. So I hope Phil and the band got paid for this one. It's actually an awesome record, which had the bad fortune to be done for a label that was probably sold in record stores for a buck and a half. This is the Retro Cocktail Hour with me, Daryl Brogdon. Thank you most kindly for digging the tunes, and I hope you'll join us here every week at the Underground Martini Bunker. 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

from Michael Giacchino's album Exotic Themes for the Silver Screen. That's a tune called Roar, which appears at the end of the movie Cloverfield. This is a collection of tunes composed by Giacchino for TV shows, movies, and video games, all played Exotica style. Well, you've got the Retro Cocktail Hour

0: There's one from the TV show White Lotus. It's called Pineapple Suite, composed by Cristobal Tapia de Vere. He's a Canadian composer who's won several Emmys for his work on the White Lotus. The show is about a resort hotel chain where bad things tend to happen. Go on vacation, get murdered. That could be their advertising slogan. Or maybe I'll just run that one past my internal censor one more time. I'm Daryl Brogdon. You're at the Underground Martini Bunker, which is home of the Retro Cocktail Hour. 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
1: Well, now, that's called Alba's Shake, done there by Orchestra Aris, and beginning this round of the Retro Cocktail Hour. This is a Greek band that was active during the 1960s, and that's about all I know. I'm Daryl Brogdon, always in pursuit of arcane musical trivia. You're at the Underground Martini Bunker. In this hour of fun, we're going to hear from Les Baxter's album, Ports of Pleasure. We'll go beachcombing in outer space with Jimmy Varani, and a Mexican big band tries out a familiar 60s TV theme. Here's a hint. And no, it ain't the Addams Family. Not only that, but we'll hear some tunes from the new album by Tiki Joe's Ocean, the first in 10 years. And I'll chat with Andy and Sammy Nizal from the band later in the hour. Time to leave civilization behind and enter that mysterious sonic jungle we call the Retro Cocktail Hour.

There's one by a band called Mar Caribe with a famous tune from Bollywood. That's John Pahechanho, originally from the movie Gumnam, which means anonymous. It's a comedy murder mystery made in India in 1965. Before that, something brand new by Ixtawela. We heard him on Dance of the Temptress. I'm guessing this is a preview track from an upcoming album, but we'll just have to wait and see. Welcome to the Retro Cocktail Hour, where the music's always shaken, not stirred. In this half hour, Jimmy Varani's at the Theremin for Les Baxter's Quiet Village. It's coming up. Here's Les Baxter himself now from Ports of Pleasure, 1957. This is one of Mr. B's most cinematic albums. Every tune sounds like music for a big Technicolor adventure movie. For example, this is City of Veils.

That's a tune called Bangala, done there by the Bunhunga Combo. I don't know exactly what a Bunhunga is supposed to be. On another album, he's billed as Budhunga. And whatever the case, it's really the Belgian pianist Roland Thiessen. Also in that set, Quiet Village, played by Jimmy Varani at the Theremin. This is from the album Beach Combing and Outer Space. Jimmy's real name is Nicholas Hugue. He picked up the Theremin in 2006 after hearing it used in science fiction movies. You can find all his albums at Bandcamp.com. Up ahead in the Retro Cocktail Hour, Tiki Joe's Ocean and their new album Reflections in the Surf. Plus, members of the band will join us here for a chat. Next is Hector Alal and his orchestra. He was a Mexican saxophonist and arranger, often known as the Arab, who was active during the 1950s and 60s. During that time, he worked with Sammy Davis Jr., Katerina Valente, and Nat King Cole, among many others. Here's the Arab and his orchestra with the theme song from TV's 77 Sunset Strip.

0: And that is a new one by Tiki Joe's Ocean, Mombasa Love Song, which was composed by Tak Shendo for his classic Exotica record Mganga in the 1960s. As far as I know, this is the only time anybody's ever covered that tune. You're with me, Daryl Brogdon, at the Underground Martini Bunker, home of the Retro Cocktail Hour, where later this hour, we'll hear from the Hypnotiques and we'll go surfing with singer Mariella. Mombasa Love Song appears on the new Tiki Joe's Ocean album, Reflections in the Surf, which came out this summer. It's the first album by Tiki Joe's Ocean in close to 10 years. And here's a treat. Joining us now from Seattle are members of Tiki Joe's Ocean, Andy and Sammy Nizal. Guys, welcome to the Retro Cocktail Hour.
1: Daryl, thank you so much for having us.
2: Thank you very much.
3: You know what? It's been like, what is it, 10 years since we last had a Tiki Joe's Ocean album, and now we have this new one, Reflections in the Surf. What's the story on this album?
1: This was a long time coming. This is, I'd wanted to do cover songs for ages. I'd done original recordings for three albums, then did a couple Christmas ones, but always had this simmering in the back of my mind that wanted to do, you know, not the typical ones, not necessarily Quiet Village, but wanted to do a few of the rarer ones, Polynesian Hayride, things like that, things that are a little bit, you know, the deep cuts. So as Sammy was doing his own thing and developing his own music, we were always working together. We're always doing little songs, covers, you know, working together. And so it became really apparent that Sammy had some pretty serious skills going on. And so I asked him as a favor, would you consider helping me out on this Reflections in the Surf, which we started talking about a couple of years ago, and then started work in the winter. And Sammy just took control of the thing, more or less.
2: I wouldn't say took control.
1: he was the overwhelming percussion dynamo behind the music. And then when it came to mastering, which is basically for the layperson, sweetening everything at the end of recording after mixing, kind of bringing out all the warmth and things. That's where Sammy just completely blew my mind, and the mastering was really done by him. So to do this together, you know, father and son, was a dream, and we're extremely happy with the outcome.
3: Sammy, I'm going to get to you in a minute, but I have one more question about the tunes on the album, because as you say, previously, all the Tiki Joe's Ocean albums were primarily, correct me if I'm wrong, but primarily original tunes.
1: That's right.
3: That you've composed, and this is your first album where you've taken some exotic, what I consider to be some Exotica standards. And what's really delightful about the album is, as you say, these are some deep cuts. Like Polynesian Hayride is from that Surfer's Paradise album that came out on Crown Records in the 60s, probably sold in grocery stores. Temple Bells, which I played a couple weeks ago on the show.
1: Yes.
3: I was really impressed by that, because that's taken off Frank Hunter's White Goddess. You don't hear covers of those tunes very often, so my hat's off to you.
1: Thank you. Yeah, that one and Mombasa Love Song, which is just such a rare one.
2: Tak Shendo.
1: Yeah,
3: that's right.
1: Yeah, with the wonderful Tak Shendo. So thank you, Daryl. Yeah, we really wanted to do those some of those really, really deep cuts, and we wanted to be true to it. We didn't necessarily want to echo it exactly. We wanted to have our own feel, but as far as, you know, some of the bass lines in these songs are just amazing, so we wanted to really, really stick with that.
2: A few days to translate some of those,
1: for sure.
2: A while.
1: Yeah.
3: You can't go to the store and get sheet music for a lot of this stuff.
1: So
3: you had to transcribe these tunes.
1: Yeah, it was pretty painstaking, actually. So, like, wow. For example, if you listen to the bass line in Temple Bells, it is all over the place. It is really, really intricate. And so I think that song alone, thank goodness on YouTube you can slow down the tempo a little bit, and so you can get a clearer listen to those bass lines. So that was fun to do. That was really that took many hours just to get the bass for Temple Bells. But that's part of the fun. That's why we wanted to do this, because this is our way to say, you know, celebrating these wonderful musicians of the past that have influenced me for years. So
3: yeah. Sammy, I'm going to assume that you grew up in a house of music. I think that's probably a safe assumption, don't you?
2: Probably an understatement, yeah.
3: So when did you first get the urge to pick up an instrument and start playing? Maybe in the womb, I don't know, but...
2: it was probably when my dad here got me my first set of drums, ironically, because I played that for a year when I was like 4 or 5, and then I didn't play again until 2 years ago. When I started playing on his new drum set, or no, not new drum set, his old drum set that he'd been playing for 30, 40 years. I in the time period between playing drums, I learned bass, I learned piano, I learned guitar primarily, but it really has always been drums.
3: Yeah. So a multi-instrumentalist just like your dad.
2: I would say so, yeah. But to a lesser degree, this guy plays everything.
3: Yeah, I know. Here's a question for both of you, and that is, for you individually, what is the draw to this music for you?
1: It was coming out of the AM radio in Milwaukee when I was a kid. You know, these especially the big ones. You know, I just mentioned Quiet Village a little while ago. There was an AM radio station in Milwaukee that was. We would play the contemporary stuff, so I would hear the stuff from the, you know, early 70s. But boy, if they didn't throw down some of the exoticas and keep that going. So when I think it was in the early 90s, I found myself in a Tower Records, and yep, and somebody was it was right when Mondo Exotica came out from the Ultra Lounge series, and then that just. I was actually moving away from time in a rock in a more or less successful rock band, but I wanted to spread out and do more. So when I heard this music, this was just it touched a nerve. It did something. And then with eBay, I just dove into that and started getting the LPs themselves. So I had a pretty huge collection, a great collection, and then studied and then listened and studied and had a lot of friends that says, you can do this. Let's hear it. So
3: Sammy, I'm going to guess that your path was similar without perhaps AM radio.
2: Yeah, it pretty much all came from this guy. I mean, I've been saying this for years, but literally the first song I ever remember hearing was Hawaii Blue by Tiki Joe's Ocean off of Under the Midnight Sun.
3: Yeah, right.
2: And it wasn't just, you know, this guy, but he had been playing everything that he just mentioned all throughout my childhood. Honestly, I feel like the thing that really stuck to me the most was a lot of the bossa nova sounds. That was really mixed in with a lot of exotica. I absolutely adore that now, and especially back then. Pretty much the same path for me, just throughout my entire childhood.
3: So you feel this is your path now?
2: More or less. I feel like I might have a couple paths, but I'm gonna stick around this path
1: in
2: music for a while. But you know, trying to figure out my own stuff. Be my own artist along the way as well. But, you know, I'll figure both out.
3: Well, we'll look forward to your first solo album.
2: Thank you very much.
3: Now, as I'm sure Retro Cocktail Hour listeners everywhere are going to want to get a copy of this album, where do we get a copy of this album?
1: Brand new website, right, Sam?
2: Yep, tikijoesocean.com.
1: Yeah, we put it together in July, just before Sammy's 17th, and really proud of it. It turned out great. We have the entire collection. In fact, that's we're actually gonna we had our stuff on streaming. We're gonna pull that because
2: take that off.
1: Yeah, I'm tired of signing checks for 0.001 of a penny. So
3: I hear you. So it's a common refrain.
1: Yeah. So everything, all of our catalog is available at tikijoesocean.com. The crowning achievement, I think, has been Reflections in the Surf, because what we keep going back to that. We're really proud of the stuff you know, Sammy, even when he was really little, he'd do a little percussion on the last album, the last Christmas one that you mentioned came out 10 years ago. Yeah. But this one was just this such just us working together and just creating this together. Really happy with Reflections of the Surf. Really, and Daryl, can't thank you enough for the airplay. Absolutely. Really appreciate it.
3: Well, it's an impressive album, and pick me a tune from the album that you think really reflects what it's all about.
2: I mean, I feel like it's got to be.
1: You want to? Yeah, Daryl, we're gonna. You know, we're gonna go with your favorite, buddy. If you wouldn't mind playing Point Siena.
3: That is one of my favorite tunes. And we'll be happy to do that for you right now. So let's listen to Point Siena from Tiki Joe's Ocean, the new album, Reflections in the Surf, available at tikijoesocean.com. Andy and Sammy, thank you for joining us on the Retro Cocktail Hour.
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Daryl Brogdon here, the Retro Cocktail Hour. 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Coming up, the Hypnotiques and Juan Esquivel and his orchestra from Infinity in Sound. 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

Those are the Hypnotiques from Las Vegas and One Kiss featuring singer Kitty Chow. 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Ahead of that, on the Retro Cocktail Hour, singer called Mariella. She was a yay-yay singer, that style that blended the French chanson with pop music, exotica, jazz, and the 60s beat. Mariella seems to have been around mostly in the 1960s. I don't know what's become of her since. Thanks so much for digging the tunes. Here at the Underground Martini Bunker, I'm Daryl Brogdon. My email is host@retrococktail.org. And as always, I'd love to hear from listeners. 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

Congressional Youth, Saturdays in Silesia from Cold War Nightlife, 1982. Beneath the day glow and the big hair, there was the general sense in the 80s that you wouldn't make it through the decade. Saturdays in Silesia is a prime example of Cold War culture. Rational Youth was one of the first synth-pop bands in Canada, formed in Montreal in 81. Growing out of the punk scene, their intent was to carry that energy and attitude forward, and they became one of the biggest indie Canadian bands of the era. The lyrics to Saturdays in Silesia describe life in a fictionalized Soviet satellite state where music is liberation. And at the time, it was. Clandestine cassette tapes and bootleg vinyl had circulated throughout Eastern Europe for decades, setting the tempo for the fall of the Berlin Wall. Rational Youth, Saturdays in Silesia, Cold War Nightlife, 1982. Synth pop nonstop. I am Patrick. In the show, you will hear Depeche Mode, some Devo, new sounds out of Poland and Berlin, Boot Blacks. Synth.

non-human gangster from their latest Opera of Lust and the Art of Sorrow 2. Non-human is spelled without vowels, N-N-H-M-N. They're a Polish duo based in Berlin. They've been releasing recordings since 2019. The first chapter of Opera of Lust and the Art of Sorrow was released last year. A lot of their material is rooted in techno, in repetition, and focused on developing a mood. With Gangster, there's more texture, and they're telling a story that apparently was inspired by an encounter with a charismatic stranger in an Italian bakery. Non-human, Gangster, from Opera of Lust and the Art of Sorrow 2. Depeche Mode, their first single, Dreaming of Me, and Boot Blacks. Synth pop nonstop.

Cozy Muller from Embodiment of Denial. Cozy Muller grew up in Greece. She studied fine art at Berlin's Universität der Kunst and played in some synth punk bands. Cozy Muller. Devo Whip It from 1980. Sally Shapiro, If It Doesn't Rain, that's the extended mix. And The Twins, Not the Loving Kind. Synth Pop Nonstop, I'm Patrick. Initially a commercial failure, the Roland TR-808 drum machine accidentally became one of the most important musical instruments ever made. Its unnatural sounds didn't move it off the sales floor, and it was shortly discontinued. But hip-hop, electro, and funk artists embraced its big kick, and one of the first tracks to showcase the 808 was a Brooklyn Crew rapping about whether humans control the machines or the machines are controlling the humans. Nucleus. Synth-pop.

Chromagen Spot from Any Color You Like, released in 1985. Chromagen were a trio formed in Turin in 82, an industrial city dominated by a Fiat factory complex. This was a time of political violence in Italy, the years of lead, and Chromagen were explicitly against tradition and politics. So naturally, drum machines and synths were the perfect instruments for their ideas. Chromagen, Spot, from Any Color You Like, 1985. The Knife passed this on from Deep Cuts, and Nucleus, Computer Age, Push the Button, featuring the Roland TR-808. Synth pop nonstop.

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0: Now Matt the Cat's gonna show you what was on the juke in the back.
1: Lord have mercy, baby. I'm Matt the Cat, your jukebox operator, welcoming you to another Juke in the Back, your showcase for 1940s and 50s rhythm and blues, or the soul that came before rock and roll. Last week on the program, I featured part one of a two-part special highlighting Sun Records and their early rhythm and blues output. In part one, we focused on Sam Phillips and the founding of the label in 1952. We heard Sun's first release by Johnny London, as well as early releases by Joe Hill Lewis, Rufus Thomas, Dusty Brooks, Big Memphis Ma Rainey, The Prison Airs, Little Junior's Blue Flames, Dr. Ross, and Little Milton, or virtually all the records up through the end of 1953. On this week's show, part two, the final part of our Sun Records tribute, I'll focus on 1954 through the middle of 1955. Now, this was a very active and important time for Sun Records, because it was during this year and a half that we're going to be looking at that rock and roll was actually born. It was a hot July 5th back in 1954 in Memphis, Tennessee, at 770.

6 Union Avenue, Elvis Presley walked in to make his first official recordings for Sam Phillips and the Sun label. The rest is history. And later on in the program, we're going to hear the late, great Sam Phillips talk about that very first session with Elvis. But first, let's kick off the show with a cat from Florida. He was a piano player and was brought to Sam's attention by Ike Turner, who did a bit of scouting for Sun Records from time to time. His name was Billy Emerson, and in his early career, he had once played in a band where everybody dressed up as outlaws. His outlaw of choice was Billy the Kid. So from then on, he became known as Billy the Kid Emerson. Here's his first release for Sun Records, which was recorded on January 11th, 1954, with Ike Turner and his band. Sam Phillips released it in February, and it was Sun Records' first release of 1954. The most important year in Sun Records history. Here's Billy the Kid Emerson kicking off this week's Juke in the Back with No Teasing Around.

What you say, man? How's everything with you? Tell me, what is the cat doing, man? Is it jumping much? Let's go in and look. Look at here. Woo! Yeah. Uh-huh. What is it all about, man? You doing all right, cat? Uh-huh. Do tell. Look down in that corner, man. Look down in that corner. Ain't that pretty? I'ma call him, man. I'ma call him. Come out. Lord, how much him? Lord, look at him. Look at him. Ain't that pretty? Look at Papa. Look at him. Look at him. Look, watch me, man. Look at what. Lord, how much? You ain't gonna watch. Woo!

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Look, look, look, look, look. Yeah, come on now. Look, look, look, look, look, look. Ain't that something? Look, watch me. I'm going to call that old gal. Hey, baby.

McCoy, Hot Shot Love with the immortal Wolf Call Boogie. Man, there's not another record like that one out there, I'll tell you that. It was recorded on January 8th, 1954, and it was issued as Sun number 196. Hot Shot Love never recorded anything else for Sun Records, but this is one of those records that just jumps right out of the Sun catalog. And before that, we kicked off part two of our two-part special on the rhythm and blues releases of Sun Records with Billy the Kid Emerson featuring Ike Turner on guitar and No Teasing Around. Up next, Sun number 199 from blues legend James Cotton. He recorded this one in December of 53, but Sam Phillips didn't issue it until April of 54. Here's some very early James Cotton with My Baby. I'm Matt the Cat, and you're digging the juke in the back. 1940s and 50s rhythm and blues.

The great Little Milton Campbell on Sun number 200 from April of 1954 with If You Love Me, featuring Ike Turner on piano and some great guitar licks from Little Milton himself. Now, just by listening to the couple of records I've played so far on this week's show, you can see how important Ike Turner was to Sam Phillips and his R&B offerings on Sun Records. That case is made yet again on this next record, The Snuggle, by saxophonist Raymond Hill, who started in Ike Turner's band back in 1951 and appeared on the classic Rocket 88 session held on March 5th, 1951. You can hear Jackie Brenston shout, "Blow your horn, Raymond," right before Raymond takes over and blows a mean saxophone on that classic tune. Well, Raymond didn't get along so well with Ike because Ike was accused of holding royalties back, so he left the band. But occasionally they would meet up from time to time, like on the 1953 session for Mystery Train by Little Junior's Blue Flames, and on this one, a one-day session from 1954. Listen closely, and you'll hear Billy the Kid Emerson on piano and Ike Turner on guitar. But nobody outshines the session leader, Raymond Hill. He's blowing the saxophone on this fantabulous instrumental, The Snuggle. It's Sun number 204, and it was released in May of 54. I'm Matt the Cat, your Rockola jukebox operator, as we feature the Sun Records R&B Story Part 2. Here's Raymond Hill.

0: 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Linda Rosenberg, Ken Farger, Gail Kuntz, Mark and Marion McAlpine, Glenn Dicker, Michael Carter, Stephen Herman, and contributors Gary Cipollone, Maureen Russell, Valerie from Queens, Jeffrey Ehrlich, Scott Velarde, Bob Keller, Adrian Fidelani, Wayne Novak, Joe Costello. 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

0: From July of 1954, Son Number 207, Those Are the Prison Airs, featuring the great Johnny Bragg on lead vocal, and There Is Love in You. They were one of the few vocal groups recorded by Sam Phillips for Sun Records. Before that, we heard some smoking guitar on James Cotton's second release for Sun Records. That's Cotton Crop Blues. James Cotton is, of course, playing harp on that record, but the lead guitar is none other than Pat Hare, and man, is he laying it down. I'm Matt the Cat, and you're digging the soul that came before rock and roll, here on the Juke in the Back, as we feature part two of our two-part special of the early R&B releases of Sun Records. And it's right here at July of 1954 that we reach a true milestone, not just for Sun and not just for the music world, but for American history. For it was on July 5th that a 19-year-old former truck driver came into 706 Union Avenue and laid down his first tune for Sam Phillips. That cat was none other than Elvis Presley. Elvis had already been to the Sun studio in July of 1953 to make a record which he claimed was for his mother, but in reality, he was just trying to be discovered. In July of 53, he cut My Happiness, backed with That's When Your Heartaches Begin. He was hoping Sam Phillips would be in the studio that day, would hear him, and record him. However, Sam wasn't there, so Sam's secretary Marion recorded Elvis and gave him his acetate single. Elvis paid $4 for that recording. Up now, let's hear the legendary Sam Phillips talk about that monumental, historical session held on July 5th, 1954, the day rock and roll was truly born.
1: Well, we'd been in four or five times, and nothing really happened. And so I had come in the studio and told them that, hey, they could stay around and kick it around a little more, or they could go on home. And Elvis kept on his guitar. In the meantime, Scotty had taken off his strap on his guitar, and Bill had laid his bass down, his old upright doghouse bass. And Elvis cut down on this thing, and I mean, he just beat the hell out of the guitar. I mean, he'd break strings going and coming. And he started out, "That's All Right, Mama." Well, I'd heard that old song, but I mean, he had never offered it, you know, at all. In fact, I had no idea he knew it. When I heard that, man, I said, "Good God, this is what we're looking for."

0: Elvis on the immortal Sun number 209. That's All Right, from July of 1954. Sam Phillips had been looking for a sound, and through Elvis, he finally found it. A white cat with more access to the mainstream, who could sing with the feeling of an African American. A true hybrid of black and white blues. He said that if he could ever find somebody like that, he could make $1 million. Well, after 5 releases for Sun, Elvis was starting to make waves, and the record labels were lining up. Sam Phillips ended up selling Elvis's contract to RCA Victor for only $35,000. He didn't make his million, but through his association with Elvis over the years, I'm sure Sam banked in more than $1 million. And even though Sam Phillips was recording some fantastic rhythm and blues, blues and rockabilly music during this time, Sun Records was not terribly profitable. In fact, they were losing money. So Phillips used the $35,000 he made off Elvis to keep the label going. And thank goodness he did, because he signed up cats like Carl Perkins, Jerry Lee Lewis, Charlie Rich, Warren Smith, Sonny Burgess, and so many more in the coming years. If it wasn't for selling Elvis's contract, we may never have gotten those recordings from Sun. Let's settle back into Sun's Rhythm and Blues catalog here on The Juke in the Back. We're going to jump ahead to November of 1954 and Sun release 212. Here's Dr. Ross, the harp player from Mississippi, who was born Charles Isaiah Ross, but got the nickname Doctor because he used to carry his harps in a black bag that resembled a doctor's bag. The good doctor is in if you got the boogie disease. I'm at the cat, and I've had a lifelong infection with the boogie disease. Dr. Ross, I need you, baby.
1: Oh, got the boogie disease. I'm gonna tell you all about it.

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Now look here, doctor. Ain't you got some of that booking disease medicine? If you ain't, give me one of those penicillin shots. Send that doctor on back over here now. The doctor say I may get better, but I never get well.

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All right, send that doctor over here. Yeah. Woo! You boogie something too, doctor. I ain't gonna get well. You done told me now.

a little bit of gospel from December of 1954 from the Jones Brothers on Sun Records. Up now, Billy the Kid Emerson returns from January of 1955 and Sun 214. Here's Move, Baby, Move, as we feature the rhythm and blues roots of Sun Records on the Juke in the Back, 1940s and 50s R&B.

0: Now it's time for the Great 78, where we take a thick piece of shellac and hearken back to a time when 78 RPM records were king. And this week we're featuring another one of the few vocal groups that Sam Phillips recorded for Sun Records. The first one being, of course, the Prisoners. The next one was the Five Tinos, a group of guys from Nashville, Tennessee. They featured Lutchery Jordan, Melvin and Marvin Walker, Haywood Hebron, and Melvin Jones. Their release was Sun number 222 in the summer of 1955. Sitting by my window is probably the A-side. For this week's Great 78, we're going to hear the B-side. Here are the Five Tinos with Don't Do That.
1: Oh, you tell me.

0: Man, that is one great blues record. Released in April 1955 as Sun 218, it was recorded by harp player Sammy Lewis and guitarist Willie Johnson on March 28, 1955. That's I Feel So Worried, a song that definitely gathers some inspiration from Little Junior's Blue Flames' first record, Feeling Good. But Sammy Lewis and Willie Johnson make that tune all their own. And it's a fantastic example of Sun Rhythm and Blues. Up next, Little Milton Campbell is back. From June of 1955, here's Sun number 220, Little Milton with Looking for My Baby. I'm Matt the Cat, and we're featuring the Sun Rhythm and Blues story, part two, right here on Juke in the Back, the soul that came before rock and roll.
1: People, you know what? My baby's left me, and she hadn't come back. And I'm gonna get on this old train and see can I find her.

Eddie Snow from August of 1955 on Sun Number 226. Ain't That Right? A great mid-tempo blues and one of the last rhythm and blues releases for Sun Records. By this time, Sam Phillips was getting more and more into rockabilly. Of course, following Elvis's great success with Sun Records, Sam was trying that formula with other cats that he was bringing up, like Jerry Lee Lewis and Carl Perkins. And by this time, Sun Records had changed over to almost exclusively a rockabilly label, which it would remain until Sam Phillips finally sold off Sun Records to Shelby Singleton in the 1960s. By the late 1950s, Sam had basically turned the recording control of Sun Records over to cowboy Jack Clement. He became less interested in managing a record label and more interested in getting into other businesses, like owning radio stations and investing in the Holiday Inn hotel chain. We lost Sam Phillips, one of rock and roll's great visionaries, in July of 2003. But his legacy lives on, and you can go visit 706 Union Avenue in Memphis, Tennessee, to see the original Sun Studios. And if you want to hear more of the great music that I've played on this week's show, you can always check out the Complete Sun Singles, a tremendous set released by Bear Family Records out of Germany. I'm Matt the Cat, and I hope you've enjoyed my two-part special on the rhythm and blues roots of Sun Records. This concludes part two. I hope you'll join me again next week as we delve into another crate of great vintage rhythm and blues 78 RPM records right here on the Juke in the Back. Remember, soul, it's a feeling, and you'll get that feeling each week when you tune into your source for 1940s and 50s rhythm and blues right here on the Juke in the Back. Let's go out with one more record by a cat who had been recording with Sam since 1952, Roscoe Gordon, who was from Memphis and sang in the infamous Beale Streeters. He recorded the insanely successful Booted with Sam in 1952. Phillips took that record and sold it to both Chess and RPM Records. They both released it in 52. Now Roscoe Gordon is back, and this record, Just Love Me Baby, was first released on a brand new subsidiary of Sun Records that Sam called Flip Records. Flip didn't last very long because there was already a Flip Records out in Los Angeles. So this song was also issued on Sun number 227 in September of 1955. Closing down this week's Juke in the Back with Roscoe Gordon and Just Love Me Baby. I'm Matt the Cat, and I'll catch you next time on the Juke in the Back. Goodbye, everybody.

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Email him at mattthecat@mattthecat.com. Juke in the Back is recorded at Rosie's Juke Joint, located at the Stepping Stone Inn in Salem, Massachusetts. For more information, please visit jukeintheback.org. I'm Miss Rosie. See you next time on the Juke in the Back.

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She used to live in the country, you know. And she moved to the city, unfortunate as it was. 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

when a dude said this here. He said, "Confident dress will be the keynote with assorted colors toned down to a sheen. Now just picture yourself in patch pockets all on Ella, pale silk, mohair, gabardine. Now just hold up one minute, check out this new fabric just come in I got here on the shelf. It's an imported lightweight material. Said, try one on, stand the mirror, and just dig yourself." He said, "It's the very latest of the splash weave with that cutaway flap over twice. It's a box back two-button worsted model." I said, "Ooh, that's real nice."

They're wearing 28 shades of gray this year without a new knit stitch in the waist. Hey, and the very latest patterns of plaid, stripes, and checks, all that's gonna be in good taste. And for the businessmen, we feature the natural shoulder retail wholesale at a deal. It's got the custom cuffs and got the walking shorts come with it, but I'm gonna let you have it at a steal. I said, man, fix me up with a charge account, Jack. I'll make every payment like I should. And he said, wait one minute, just let me check my books and see if we standing good. Then the dude come back and said, I'm sorry, my man, but I can't do no business with you. And I said, whoa, whoa, whoa, whoa, whoa. What you mean, Jelly Bean? He said, yo, Chris.

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New Age music for a Sunday morning. And we'll open the hour with some examples of the latter, as we begin with keyboardist John Serry. Here is the title track from his album, Tingree.

closing that set with Suzanne Ciani, Terra Mesa, from her album History of My Heart. That was preceded by Peter Buffett, The Crossing, from Yonandio, and we began with John Serry, the title track from the album Tingri. We'll continue on in a quieter music vein and turn to the acoustic guitar and three players of that instrument, starting off with Robert Linton from his album Throughout the Autumn Light. This piece will also feature Stephen Katz on cello. It's the title track.

That's Canadian guitarist Antoine Dufour from his album Back and Forth. The album is unique in that each track has two versions, a solo acoustic guitar version, as well as a version featuring electronics and processing. We heard one of the former, the acoustic version of Intersections. That was preceded by Korean guitarist Sungha Jung with River Flows in You from his album Irony. And we began with Robert Linton and the title track from his album Throughout the Autumn Light. Going into the world of jazz now, and in this set, we'll listen to music of violinist Jean-Luc Ponty. Going back to the 70s for his album Enigmatic Ocean, released on Atlantic Records in 1977. And for this release, he was joined by Alan Zavod on keyboards, Daryl Sturmer and Alan Holdsworth on guitar, Ralph Armstrong, bass, and Steve Smith on drums. This is a three-part suite, The Struggle of the Turtle to the Sea.

The Struggle of the Turtle to the Sea, a three-part suite from violinist Jean-Luc Ponty and his band, from Enigmatic Ocean, featuring, among others, Daryl Sturmer and Alan Holdsworth, both on electric guitar. Going into the world of straight-ahead jazz to conclude the first hour of the show, and we'll listen to a pair of bands fronted by Vibes players. Starting off with Teddy Charles from 1957 and his album Vibrant, V-I-B-E-R-A-N-T, with Idris Suleiman, trumpet, Mal Waldron, piano, Addison Farmer on bass, the brother of trumpeter Art Farmer, and Jerry Siegel on drums. Here is their take of the standard Old Devil Moon.

0: Wrapping up the hour with some talent from Central Illinois, a band fronted by Vibes player Kevin Hart. From 2005, the album The Road to Everywhere, with Don Heitler on piano, Mike Nellis guitar, Tim Brickner bass, and Jeff Magby on drums, we heard Expressway. That was preceded by Teddy Charles on Vibes from 1957, the album Vibrant, we heard Old Devil Moon. And that does indeed conclude the first hour of the show. We'll be back in a moment after station ID with Hour 2 here on Springfield Community Radio. Jazz and...
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0: We're back with Hour 2 of Jazz and More for this Sunday morning. And we'll open the hour with keyboardist Steve Bach. From his album More Than a Dream, here is Rain Dance.

Wrapping up that set with Yanni from Greece, Sand Dance from his album Out of Silence. That was preceded by French keyboardist Philippe Seyss from Valerian. We heard Chihuahua Pearl. And we began the set with some music from here in the States, from Steve Bach, Rain Dance from More Than a Dream. We'll begin this set with music of cellist Stephen Katz. We heard him in the previous hour on a Robert Linton recording, but here he is from one of his own recordings. The album Earth Dance, infused with plenty of global rhythms. Here is Glad Science.

We began that set with cellist Stephen Katz, Glad Science, from the album Earth Dance. And lastly, from India, violinist El Shankar, performing on a 10-string double violin. El Shankar is probably best known as the longtime violinist in John McLaughlin's Indian fusion band Shakti. And on this release, Raga Aberi, he's joined by a couple of his longtime Shakti bandmates, two percussionists, Viku Vinayakram and Zakir Hussain. We heard Raga Aberi, Part 6. You are listening to Jazz and More here on Springfield Community Radio. We're here from 9 a.m. until noon every Sunday. 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From there, you can view complete program playlists and also listen to individual hours of complete episodes of Jazz and More and other programs which I produce. Venturing back into the world of jazz, we'll listen to some music from sax players in this set, starting off with Eric Alexander on tenor sax, in a quartet with Harold Mayburn on piano, also Bob Crenshaw bass and Joe Farnsworth drums. Here's the title track from the album Second Impression.

Closing that set with Bobby Watson on alto sax. From the album No Question About It, Bobby leading his band Horizon from the late 80s, with Roy Hargrove, trumpet, Frank Lacey, trombone, John Hicks, piano, Curtis Lundy, bass, and Kenny Washington, drums, we heard What Can I Do For You. That was preceded by Eric Alexander on tenor sax, leading his quartet through Second Impression from the album of the same name. We are here with the final set of music for the second hour of the show, and we'll begin with a track from the debut solo album from Donald Fagen. The album The Nightfly, released about a year after he and Walter Becker disbanded Steely Dan in the early 80s. Here is IGY.

0: Closing out the hour with Foreplay, that's F-O-U-R-P-L-A-Y, and a track from their self-titled debut album, the original quartet that was Foreplay: Bob James, keyboards; Lee Ritenour, guitar; Nathan East, bass; and Harvey Mason on drums. We heard Moon Jogger. That was preceded by Donald Fagan on vocals with IGY, an acronym for International Geophysical Year, from his debut solo album, The Nightfly, carrying on in more or less the jazz-oriented traditions of Steely Dan. And that does indeed conclude the second hour of the show. We'll take a short break for station ID, time, and temperature, and come back with the third and final hour. So stay tuned. Plenty more music still to come here on Springfield Community Radio. Jazz and
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0: And we're back with the third and final hour of Jazz and More for this Sunday morning. And we'll open the hour with music of guitarist Scott Moulton. We'll turn to his album, The Four Corners Suite, referring to the Four Corners region of the southwestern U.S., where it's literally possible to stand in four states at once, the area where Arizona, Colorado, New Mexico, and Utah come together. Scott recorded and released an entire album based on this region. It's a collection of four suites, three parts to each suite, and each suite dedicated to one of the four states and three locations within said state. We'll listen to the Arizona suite. Other musicians helping him out include Steve Kindler on violin, Bob Kindler on cello, and Vic Lambert on oboe. And the suite consists of Rimrock, Juniper, and Monument.

The three-part Arizona Suite, music composed and performed by Scott Moulton on guitar and friends, consisting of Rimrock, Juniper, and Monument, from the album Four Corners Suite. We'll turn to some classic synthesizer music from the 70s in this set, starting off with music of Peter Baumann and a track from his debut solo album, which he released while he was still with Tangerine Dream, the album Romance 76. So obviously it came out in 1976. And here is the track Romance.

That's music from the German electronic group Ashra, and a track from their second album and one of two releases that they put out in 1977. Among the band members of Ashra, Manuel Gutsching on electric guitar. The album Blackouts, we heard 77, slightly delayed. That was preceded by Greek keyboardist Vangelis. Earlier, we heard from another keyboardist from Greece, Yanni. But from Vangelis and his album Heaven and Hell from 1976, we listened to a piece also featuring John Anderson of the English rock group Yes on vocals. So Long Ago, So Clear. And we began the set with more 1976 synthesizer music, this time from Peter Baumann, also from Germany, from Romance 76, released on the Virgin label, which was the label that Tangerine Dream was recording for at that time. We heard Romance. We'll go back into the world of straight ahead jazz now, and in this set, we'll listen to two performers as leaders, whom we heard as sidemen, or part of groups, in the previous hour of the show. Starting off with drummer Harvey Mason, whom we heard in the previous hour with Foreplay with Bob James, Lee Ritenour, and Nathan East. From his album With All My Heart, it's a collection of piano, bass, and drums trios with different pianists and bassists participating in the project. On this track, he'll be joined by Brad Meldow on piano and Larry Grenadier on bass. From the Antonio Carlos Jobim songbook, here is Gingy.

We began the set with Harvey Mason on drums, in a trio with Brad Meldow and Larry Grenadier, Gingy, from the album With All My Heart. Other pianists who participated in this project include Dave Grusin, Fred Hirsch, and Mulgrew Miller. Other bass players to be featured include Ron Carter, Charlie Hayden, and Mike Valerio. And lastly, pianist John Hicks, whom we heard in the previous hour as part of Bobby Watson's band Horizon, here leading his own trio for the album Impressions of Mary Lou, as in Mary Lou Williams, one of the pioneering women of jazz piano and one of the pioneers of spiritual jazz. John Hicks on piano, of course, with Dwayne Dolphin on bass and Cecil Brooks III on drums. We heard Medi Deux, or Medi Two. We're here with the final set of music for this morning's show, and we'll begin with a duo, violinist Aaron Weinstein and guitarist John Pizzarelli. John is also a fine singer, but this is a purely instrumental date for the Arbors label. And here's the title track from that date, Blue 2.

0: We began the set with Aaron Weinstein and John Pizzarelli, violin and guitar, respectively. The title track from the album Blue 2, and 2 in this case is T-O-O. That's an original piece written by the duo, but most of the album is a collection of standards from the Great American Songbook. And lastly, speaking of standards, we heard Body and Soul, as played by guitarist Ted Vieira, from his album Quiet Places, and it's just Ted on solo guitar for the entire release. So closing out the program in a very intimate guitar-oriented setting. And that does indeed conclude this week's show. I'm Jake Longwell. Thank you, as always, for tuning in. And I hope you'll join me again next Sunday morning at 9 a.m. here on Springfield Community Radio for another edition of Jazz and More.
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1: 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Today's show is full of celestial music. We're hearing works about the sun, moon, and stars by composers like Tompkins and Ciconia, plus selections from the opera Phaeton by Jean-Baptiste Lully, all about the son of the sun god who borrows his father's chariot. I'm Sarah Schneider, delighted you could join me today. Let's get started with two medieval pieces mentioning constellations. First, a dawn song called Fabi Claro Nondum Orto Iubare. Part of the text reads, "The north wind withdraws from the company of the great bear. The stars in the sky bury their rays as the seven oxen swing toward the rising sun." After that, we'll hear Between Taurus and Gemini, When the Mild Season is Born and the Cold Withers Away. Both are performed by Concordia and Dawn.

Two medieval pieces mentioning constellations, performed by Concordian Dawn from their CD, Medieval Song from Aristotle to Opera. We heard Between Taurus and Gemini and The Radiance of Phoebus. Next, a set of pieces from the Renaissance, starting with Quem Terra Pontus Aetera, an anonymous work from the Den Bosch Choir Books. The text reads, He whom the earth, sea, and heavens worship, adore, and proclaim.

name, the king of the three-tiered cosmos. We'll hear a recording made live in performance by Capella Pratensis, directed by Stratton Bull. That will be followed by an instrumental setting of Ave Maristella, Hail Star of the Sea by Jakob Obrecht, played by Pifaro.

We heard Virgo Prudentissima by Hilaire Panet, performed by Pomerium. In the text, the Virgin Mary is called as beautiful as the moon, as excellent as the sun. That set began with a performance by Capella Pratensis. They sang an anonymous setting of the text Quem Terra Pontus Aetera from the Den Bosch Choir Books from their live-streamed concert, The Golden Mass. Thanks for joining me for Early Music Now. I'm Sarah Schneider. Music by Thomas Tompkins is next. We'll hear his verse anthem, Above the Stars My Savior Dwells, performed by Emma Kirkby, Charles Daniels, and Fretwork. After that, a work by a younger contemporary of Tompkins who was born in Mexico City and spent his whole career at the cathedral there, Francisco López Capillas. We'll hear Qui Luna Sol et Omnia, He Whom the Moon, Sun, and All Things Obey, and that will be sung for us by Ex Cathedra.

That was Qui Luna Sol et Omnia by Francisco Lopez Capillas. You're listening to Early Music Now, and today's show presents all kinds of celestial themes. I'm Sarah Schneider. Thank you for your company. We'll hear selections from Jean-Baptiste Lully's opera Phaeton in a few minutes, but first, two pieces from the 1390s. First, we'll hear a complex canon by Johannes Ciconia called Le Ray au Soleil, the ray of sunlight in whose true enchantment sleeps the sweet turtle dove. After that, we'll hear Stella Splendens from the Red Book of Montserrat, Splendid Star on the Mountain with Miracles Shining Like a Sunbeam. That will be performed by Psalentis and Zefiro Torna.

Salentis and Zefiro Torna performed Stella Splendens from the Red Book of Montserrat here on Early Music Now. Italian astronomer Galileo Galilei grew up in a musical household. His father was a lutenist, theorist, and singer named Vincenzo. Galileo had a brother named Michelangelo, who was also a lutenist, and we'll hear one of his pieces next. This is a toccata from his first book of intabulations for the lute, and we'll hear Lucas Harris.

We heard a text by Petrarch set by Palestrina, De hor fosio col vago de la luna. A lover of the moon wishes the sun and daylight to stay beneath the waves. And we heard a performance by Concerto Italiano. Music by Jean-Baptiste Lully is next. He borrowed the subject of his opera Phaeton from Ovid, who wrote about the impetuous son of the sun god Apollo, who asks his father if he can drive the sun chariot for the day, with disastrous results. The work was written for the court of the sun king, Louis XIV. We'll hear instrumental pieces from the work now, performed by Tafelmusik, and these tracks come from their recording, The Galileo Project.

We heard selections from Phaeton by Jean-Baptiste Lully, performed by Tafelmusik from their recording, The Galileo Project. Early music now is distributed by the WFMT Radio Network Chicago and is produced in the studios of KMFA in Austin, Texas, with funding provided by the Corporation for Public Broadcasting. I'm Sarah Schneider, and I hope you enjoyed this program of Celestial Music. Until next time.

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2: 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Find our Facebook page for upcoming topics. Today's forum, you'll hear a recent Salem City Club event where candidates running for Marion County Commission made their case for being elected. By way of background, Marion County Commissioners are partisan positions. That is, the candidates run as a member of a specific political party. Of the four candidates running for the two Marion County Commission positions, only one did not participate. We begin the candidate forum with Cindy Condon, a program committee member for Salem City Club, introducing the candidates.
3: So thank you all for being here. Today, we're presenting a program featuring the candidates for Marion County Commissioner positions 1 and 2. Kevin Cameron is the incumbent in position 1, and Sarah Duncan is running. Colm Willis is the incumbent in position 2. Maria Hinojos-Pressy is running. This program is a bit unusual for us. We think it's the first time we have featured Marion County Commissioners for a program. But with counties taking more and more responsibility, given some changes at the federal level and state level, we think it's important to get to know our counties

0: school board members who we have often had here, and those counselors and school board members are volunteers. Our county commissioners are essentially our employees. There is an org chart with us at the top, the residents of Marion County at the top. So they are not volunteers. They are paid, and they're today currently paid about $143,000 a year in full benefits of the county. So they are our employees. And this is an opportunity to hear from them, hear about what they see as the responsibilities of the county, what we're doing now, and what we need to do in the future. We've organized this with opening comments from all of the candidates, and with all due respect, Commissioner Cameron, you're gonna lead us off, and the candidates will have 8 minutes to just give remarks about the job, what they feel is necessary to introduce themselves to you. Then we will open for questions.
1: Well, good afternoon, so good to be here. I want to thank the City Club for hosting this really important event. As Cindy said, what we do is really important. Boots on the ground in the county as well as city and the things that we do. And as a longtime member of this club, I really appreciate these events because I get educated when I come here. And I hope today you'll learn something and have some really positive things that come out of today. I want to thank Sarah and Maria for being here with me. And my wife is here. And Vicki, thank you for being here and all the support you give me. My background basically is a long history in the restaurant business and the hospitality industry. Started Cafe Today. If anybody's ever been to Sassy Onion, that was our second operation that we started. We had 25 restaurants up and down the valley over a period of about 25 years. No longer in the hospitality industry, out of that. This is my third term as a county commissioner. I served 9.5 years in the Oregon legislature, and one of the most inspirational and proud moments when I was there was after the 2010 election, when the Republicans picked up 6 seats, and it was the first time in the history of Oregon that the House was tied 30-30, and the first time in the history of Oregon that a third term governor came back, John Kitzhaber. I served as the House Republican leader alongside Tina Kotek, who is the Democrat leader. I still have Tina's cell phone on my pocket. I could call Tina anytime and say, hey, can you talk to me about something? So we established relationships. Peter Courtney was then the Senate president. He set up the Senate to be almost tied as we went through. That was a year we did redistricting, et cetera. So I could write a book about the stories and the education that I got during that particular time. It was a great moment in the history of Oregon and a great experience for me. As a county commissioner, we serve on many boards. I serve on the local transportation, SCATS board, the Mid-Willamette Act board, which goes out past this area, has 3 counties in it, the Detroit Planning Commission as a citizen, Travel Salem board, SEDCOR, Mid-Valley Council of Governments. I'm currently on the executive council there. United Way of Mid-Willamette Valley as a citizen, it's not part of my duties. East Salem Service District, which is a public safety water sewer district. If you live outside the city limits, but inside the urban growth boundary, we're basically the government over there. The Aurora Fargo Sewer District Board, that's a fun one, smelly. The Brooks Water and Sewer District Board. So I could go on with many other things that a county commissioner does or does not have to do, but we do as citizens involved in the community. So why am I running? Vicki doesn't want me home. I told her I could play golf and get out of her way, but no, seriously, your county has so many big projects going on right now. And challenges that have to have longer-term solid solutions. This is something that I think you've read about. You read about a lot of these that are in the paper. So I want to say this from a overall 30,000-foot level, the budget. This will describe the big challenges ahead of us. So in this current year that ends June 30th, our total budget is $787 million. I'm rounding this. The next year budget, which starts July 1st, we have forecasted of $676 $1 million.

0: That's a $111 million decrease in the budget from this year to next year. Where is that coming from? That's a 14% overall reduction. We're going to lose $53 million in federal funds next year. And I think Jeremy was here earlier talking about some of the challenges that counties are facing. It's driven by a 45.6% forecasted decrease in our federal funding next year. And what do those federal funds do? A lot of our health department, a lot of roads, those types of things that are not in our general fund dollars. Our property taxes, however, we're forecasting that will go up by 4.1%. If you know, your property taxes can only go up 3% a year, but with new investments, we get another 1.1%. But that is a total of $4 million. So think about that. Our property taxes are only going to go up about $4 million that adds to our general fund. That's a challenge. And why is that a challenge? It's because our expenses are rising faster than our revenues are. What's causing that? PERS. We spend about 37% of our payroll dollars. If you pay $100, you're paying another $37 in PERS. You're paying probably another 10-15%. Our payroll burden is about 65-70% of every dollar we spend. In private business, I would be broke. Can't do it. So those are some big challenges that we have ahead. I want to talk about a couple of things that are still challenges right now that we're talking about. Drawdowns. You probably have heard about the Detroit Lake drawdown. I asked Russ this. If anybody here read this book, Sweet Mountain Water, if you haven't read this book, you should grab it. It's a local publisher. It's the history of Salem's water supply, going back to when they were pulling buckets of water out of the Willamette River, and all the way, they even talk about this run that's coming through here. It's a current book up to about 2003. If you were to fast forward and write the history of Sweet Mountain Water since 2003, look at the challenges that we're facing today. The drawdown, we do support the restoration of salmon, but also the water needs, because we have a sand-filtered system. You all know that? Sand-filtered system, that water comes out of the San Am River at Staten, and if that thing gets filled with clogged mud, we don't have water. The city of Salem has written some really good letters to Army Corps about this and the challenges that potentially they face. The Mill City Gates water sewer system, we have that. It's, if you've driven up the canyon, you're going to see it looks like Disneyland being built out there. That sewer system, when it's in going, will allow Mill City to continue to grow and be safe. Got it, 1 minute, right? And then Gates will come online in 2028. So if you want inside trader information, go buy property in Gates, because it's going to be on a sewer system. You're going to be able to build houses up there and apartments and all kinds of things that will help with the workforce. So to get there, we've had many, many challenges, though. And one of the things I want to say is my ability, because of my experience working with other people in the state government, we had to go through a three-basin rule change. Anybody know what the three-basin rule is? San Am, North San Am, McKenzie, and the Clackamas River. You cannot direct discharge into that. We had to get some rules changed to be able to put this sewer system in, and in 45 days, working with the governor and the legislature, we got that bill passed to be able to start that construction. So one of the things I just want to say is that we have many challenges. I'm sure we're going to have some questions about those. With my experience and background, I think that I'm the person to be able to continue to represent you well at the county. Thanks.
1: Sierra, since you're the challenger, we'll have you next.
2: Thank you so much for having us. My name is Sarah Duncan, and I'm running for Marion County Commissioner, Position 1, here in the state of Oregon. I've lived here in Marion County for over 21 years. You've had the opportunity to get to know my opponent a little bit more than me, so I'm going to spend a little bit of time telling you who I am. I went to both public and private school here. I'm a proud Blanchett alum. I had my first job, ironically, working for the O'Neill Pine Company as a janitor at 14. And I went all the way through silly little odd jobs through high school until I ended up working for Kevin Mannix in my senior year, doing everything from data entry to learning how to run petition initiatives. Talk about working across the aisle. I then went off to college because I wanted to be a doctor, so I studied biology pre-med. I volunteered in the pediatric emergency rooms at both Dornbecker and Randall Children's Hospital from anywhere between 4 to 8 hours a week, doing everything from holding kids' hands while they got their chemo treatment to rocking babies who were born addicted to drugs. When I wasn't doing that or going to school full time, I bussed tables and I worked as a waitress at a well-known restaurant in Portland called The Country Cat. If you're a fan of Diners, Drives, and Dives, yes, it is the same one. But as I was studying for my MCAT and getting ready for the next phase of my life, everything went sideways. I got a diagnosis of narcolepsy with cataplexy. And for those of you who don't know, that is a degenerative sleep disorder. So I suddenly had to decide, well, medical school's hard, but do I want it to be medical school with a sleep diagnosis hard? Maybe not. So I decided to do the hardest thing I've ever done and leave it all on the table. And I walked away from the dream I'd had since I was 12, and I moved back home to rethink my whole life and what my degree even meant now. Ironically, I started working at Sassy Onion. I started bussing tables at Sassy Onion and worked my way up to the director of marketing and sales of the catering department in about a 3-year time period, being the pioneer of that position. But then COVID hit, and I gotta be honest, weddings are not a great industry to be in during a pandemic, funny enough. So what was kind of the dream job that I loved suddenly became a thing I was looking to leave. And so I got appointed during that time period to the Salem Area Mass Transit District's Board of Directors, fondly known as Chariots. At the same time, I accepted a job working for the garbage haulers, doing education on garbage and recycling, where I got to know the county's waste reduction team that unfortunately doesn't still exist. But they're a fantastic team of people, and we worked very closely together. That was really the time I started to get to know the county. I ironically still sit and have sat on some of the same boards that Kevin has sat on or that sits on, SCATS, MWACT, and SEDCOR being some of them. But unfortunately, that job didn't last for me forever. Like many people, when I came out, it wasn't the same. And so I elected to go do something else. And I was lucky to find a job at PACUN. PACUN is Oregon's Latinx Farm Worker Union, where I got to work in activism, working to try to benefit the lives of working families that had come to this country with nothing but a dream. And it's my favorite thing that I've ever done. I started out doing digital marketing there and communications, and now I'm our development manager, overseeing fundraising of our $3 million budget. So why run if I love my job so much and it's so great? The thing that really spurred me to decide to run was the lawsuit challenging our sanctuary status, or at least pieces of it. And I've heard the commissioners talk about this and talk about how it was really about just a few specific cases. But in that moment, I was seeing families who were very rightfully scared for everything they had. I was dealing with people who were being pulled out of cars on the way to work, children that were coming home and not finding their parents there, and government stepping up to even open a lawsuit to challenge pieces of that law terrified families. So when the Attorney General came out and said, hey, this isn't gonna go anywhere, let's just do something else, let's move on. But the commissioners continued anyway. I knew it was my moment to need to step up and make a change. And that lawsuit did get thrown out. It did not go anywhere, although our tax dollars did pay for it here at the county level and at the state level to defend it. So I decided to run. But the question is, was it me? Originally, I actually went around asking other people that I knew that I thought were fantastic leaders, are you gonna run? I'll be your comms person. But nobody was going to. And I had that moment where you realize that sometimes if no one's gonna do it, it's you. So I was very thankful that I had my diagnosis under control and I'd been on the Chariots committee for 5 years and that I'd worked on other campaigns, because suddenly all of those skills were gonna be very important. So my life has been a life about beating the odds and doing the impossible. I represent people that fall through the cracks regularly in government services, LGBTQ people, disabled people. In public health and homelessness, these are two particularly important issues because LGBTQ people are unhoused at significantly higher rates, which is something even going and talking with organizations like Church of the Park say is reflected in the population that they serve. And if you don't know this, then you will now, that over 50% of our unhoused population in the US identifies as having either an intellectual or a physical disability. And those are just the ones we know about. I'm very lucky that I work at a nonprofit. We talk about business people getting into politics all the time, which is fantastic, but we don't talk enough about nonprofit people getting into politics. We deal with a lot of the same things that governments deal with, We have a very finite budget and not a lot of places to get more funding. And we have far more issues than we're ever able to solve with that budget. And we do it anyway. And that's exactly what it means to work in nonprofit. I sit on the Chariots board and we oversee a budget of $150 million. And we have 13 consecutive national awards for financial excellence, which is a very difficult to achieve and prestigious award, which is a standard I would like to bring to the county. We all talk about how we want young people to lead. Millennials are the first generation not expected to outlive or do financially better than our parents in many years. We've been asked to step up, but we're also the same generation that's dealing with not having access to healthcare all the time, as I found when I was in between positions before I moved on to Pocoon, or not being sure where you're going to stay because the housing market and the job market are not what they were for a lot of people before us. And when you run out of couches to sleep on, that's when you become unhoused. And there's moments in my life where I realize the only reason that I didn't become unhoused was because I had middle-class parents who caught me. And that is luck, not because I did anything special. So I would like to lead our community into the future, rooted in the reality of the lives of working families that exist today and the things that we want and what we know we need to be able to come out stronger on the other end.
1: Thank you very much, Sarah. And now Maria.
3: Hi, everyone. My name is Maria Hinojos Presi. I am currently the board president of the Salem Area Mass Transit District, also known as Chariots. I have been the president for the last 3 years. I've served on the Chariots board for the last six. I am also one of the first Latinas elected to the Salem Kaiser School Board. I served from 2021 to 2025, and the wonderful Mel Fuller took my position, so if you all know her. I am also currently the deputy director of PECUN, Oregon's Farm Worker Union. So everything that Sarah said. No, I'm just kidding. I am a transplant. I am actually originally from Kansas. I am the daughter of Mexican immigrants. I moved to Oregon from New Mexico. I got to bounce around in a bunch of different places. In New Mexico, my father built hotels and we lived out of them because, as Sarah mentioned, housing markets are really difficult. And especially when you're only in one place for about a year to 18 months, however long it takes to build a hotel, it doesn't always make sense to have like the most permanent housing. I have had the experience both in lived experience, but also in supporting other community members. Where I like to say that growing up in Kansas, my mom always called our house little Hotel Matachique, which Matachique is the town that my dad originates from, because it felt like every single person from my dad's hometown would come by to visit on their way back in to immigrate into the United States. My dad would help them find a job. My mom would make sure that our house was nice, warm, and welcoming. And it was this immigrant experience that colors a lot of the decisions and how I live my life right now. If it wasn't for our local county health department, it would have been so much harder to access healthcare, to make sure that I had the right vaccines to be able to get to school, to be able, if it wasn't for our own county investing in our infrastructure, because I grew up in a tiny town called Burton that is population 1,000, including dogs, pigs, and cows. We had to travel 20 minutes to be able to get groceries. We had to travel 20 minutes to be able to access healthcare, and that's like at the minimum. So I also know what it's like whenever our folks in rural Marion County have to travel into Salem to be able to access services, if they need to go to the hospital, if they need to access our VSO, if they need to access housing services, things like that. Previously, on the other boards that I've been on, such as Chariots, I've been able to access transportation. I've been able to expand transportation access for many community members. During this time, I implemented the free youth bus pass. So anyone under the age of 18 is able to ride our transit system. And because of that, Chariots is one of the very few transit agencies in the entire country that can say that our ridership is back from pre-pandemic levels, and we've actually surpassed those. We have the highest ridership since 2014. At the school board, I led the dual language program expansion. That was something that was very near and dear to my heart. What I always tell folks is that, you know, I got to graduate high school with a 12th grade understanding of English, but I probably capped out at maybe like a 6th grade understanding of Spanish. Nobody asked me any grammar rules in Spanish. I cannot help you. But the dual language program was really important to me because then that way my daughter would be able to go even further than I did in Spanish. We had about two options previously of where you could send your kids to have dual language immersion. You were either sending your kids to Grant or you were sending them to West Salem. We have expanded the program across the entire district. So it doesn't matter what school you're going to, you have access to expanding your ability to speak multiple language. And as we all know, that also really helps with your job prospects. During the pandemic in 2020, my job at Becún, we worked on setting up a COVID relief fund specifically for farm workers. And I had the pleasure of executing $6 million directly to farm workers for those that had had COVID and had to leave work and had to quarantine. And let me tell you how much your wrist hurts after signing $6 million worth of checks in $1,200 increments. But I learned, you know, you make your signature not with your wrist, just with your arm. And with that, on the Salem-Keizer Public Schools, I oversaw a budget of over $1 billion. On the Chariots Board, I oversee a budget of over $154 million. And I'm running an organization that has a budget of $3 million. I have seen the struggles, absolutely, of having limited resources and limited opportunities. And as I left the school board, I thought that we were going to be in a really great financial position, even after having to do the really difficult things of a reduction in our budget and a reduction in force. And here we are again, coming back to another potential school budget reduction because the state funding came in even $14 million lower than had originally been anticipated. I know exactly what it's like to have to look at all your employees in the face and say, we want to give you more. We want to support you as best as we can. And our hands are tied. I thankfully have also had the opportunity to advocate specifically for our transportation infrastructure at the federal level. And that's what I would love to continue doing, especially as your Marion County Commissioner. Right now, if anybody is paying attention to the federal government, the big thing is transportation reauthorization. The IIJA invested an amazing amount of money into infrastructure and transportation, an unprecedented amount of money, increasing also transit infrastructure by 60% in funding. And now that expires in September. We're looking at the opportunity of the fact that the Highway Trust Fund is not solvent. It sounds a lot really familiar, I think, to what we're seeing here specifically in Oregon. And again, I would love to be able to help continue to support and advocate to make sure that the transportation infrastructure that we need is being focused on and prioritized. And I really appreciate all the work that our current commissioner, Kevin Cameron, has been doing, because a lot of that is so well needed. And we have also served on the SCATS MPO together. And while we might have had disagreements about how we weigh projects and how we allocate funding, I know that the number one thing that we want to focus on is making sure that people are able to get to where they're going safely. And a big part of that is making sure that we're investing in road infrastructure. And my big priority, if elected, is on healthcare. I know that a lot of folks lost their insurance because Salem Health Cover no longer accepted Regents Blue Cross Blue Shield, and it left thousands of our residents scrambling for what they were going to do. I know Chariots was one of those companies that we had to entirely change who we had our insurance with, because the majority of our staff was with Regents Blue Cross Blue Shield, and now they were not going to have access to their own healthcare providers. Then we also saw that Salem Health was considering no longer accepting OHP. I know that the county, as the public health authority, I believe should help and step in to make sure that our residents have access to the healthcare that they deserve. And I know that with what we see with federal budget cuts, that we're looking at a Damocles sword, honestly, a really difficult position. But I believe that if we're allocating our resources correctly and making sure that we're focusing times up, all right. Last thing I will say is I appreciate everyone's time and I look forward to your questions.
4: 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I'm this week's producer, Melanie Zermer. You're listening to a Marion County candidate forum presented by Salem City Club on April 23rd. In November, incumbent Kevin Cameron will face off with Sarah Duncan. And incumbent Colm Willis, who you did not hear from in this forum, will face off with Maria Hinojos-Pressy. The next part of the program, candidates answer questions from the audience.
1: Thank you all very much, and not only for your comments, but once again for stepping up to run. So we've got microphones. The first question.
5: Jim Chepke, City Club. All of our solid waste in Marion County now goes to the Coffin Butte landfill. We know that that has a lifespan now of maybe 5 years, 10 years. We're going to have to take our solid waste someplace else. So what are your thoughts about that?
6: Jim, thank you. Obviously, I paid a lot of attention to this. Not all of it's going to Coffin Butte. The waste that was going to the waste-to-energy facility, about 125,000 tons a year, is now being put on trucks, driven up the I-5 out through the canyon to a waste facility out there. Still about 200,000 tons goes to Coffin Butte. You're right. Maybe they expand it, maybe they don't. We're looking at a 10-year time frame to have to do something. And part of that is intermodal facilities. I was just down last week touring a facility in Albany that is potentially looking at a transfer station down there that would take Benton County, Linn County, put it on trains. And so we're working on a tri-county with Polk County. Actually, Polk County, there's four of us working together. I served on the from Lane to Multnomah County, the Materials Management Advisory Committee, which is now in the state legislature, and we're following that. We have a member of our environmental services team on that too. So it's a long-term solution that we got to come up with, and it's going to require regional cooperation for all of us.
2: Thank you very much. I fully agree on the regional cooperation solution here. When I was working at the garbage recycling facility, there was a dream, a plan that never made it off the ground. They talked about putting in a facility in Brooks that would do what they do in Lane County, where it helps divert items from landfill directly back into the reuse stream. They have a store down there called Bring, and they work in collaboration. They directly go, they get big items that could be refurbished or taken for scrap. They bring them to the store and they sell them for pennies on the dollar. It helps the community, it helps reduce waste. And so while yes, we should absolutely be collaborating and talking about our solutions for where we go, whether that is taking trains to go to a new facility or up into Arlington area, which I know is another idea that has been posed. We also need to be looking long-term. Our waste is only going to grow as we have more people, and we will never have enough landfill room for everything. And so I think that we're going to need to focus on what waste reduction really looks like. I think my generation messed up. We talked a little too much about recycling and not enough about compost. And there's a lot we can do for compost to help reduce the methane that comes off of our landfills, and also work directly with grocery stores and restaurants so that we could get large scale amounts of waste out of the stream quickly, and that the responsibility does not fall exclusively on the individual.
3: I won't belabor the point because I wasn't the one that worked in garbage and recycling, but I do want to add to Sarah's point is that Salem has like one of the most amazing composting facilities in the country. And so definitely would love to see us really investing in making sure that folks are utilizing that service, and that the county can also help ensure that the more rural areas have access to that service. Because I know that like if you live in Brooks or beyond, you don't have access to compost your waste. And especially if you have a lot of yard debris and a lot of farmland, the answer is to burn that. And we know how well fires have done in our county.
7: Jonathan Castro, City Club member. My question, so just across the bridge, really quick, there's an individual who raped a minor who's undocumented, who is out and about free in the community, while at the same time, there was an innocent, hardworking, undocumented person who's now in Mexico. They got deported. That, to me, is really interesting. I feel that sometimes partisan politics gets it wrong. And my question is more around the philosophy for all three commissioners. Do you believe, what's your philosophy around undocumented violent criminals? Should they be deported or protected? And what about innocent, undocumented families who are contributing to our economy and are working hard in our communities, should they be protected or deported? Thank you.
1: Okay, Sarah, do you want to lead off?
2: Sure, I would love to. So I believe that violent criminals, documented or otherwise, should be dealt with by the criminal justice system. And we have a very well-funded immigration control that is ICE, which is funded by our federal government, who has all the resources to do the work they need to do without the help of the county or our taxpayer dollars. We have already paid them. They already have the funding and the authority to do so, and they may in the places that they have been given it. As far as families that are not violent criminals and have nothing that they're doing wrong to be here, they might just have overstayed a visa or just it hadn't been time for their application. I see no reason why they can't continue to live their lives with their families, contributing to our community and making it a better place for us all to live. I think that we've overall answered this question as a society, and it's the overreach and the violence that has been uniformly attributed to everyone that makes me so uncomfortable with what has been going on.
1: Maria?
3: I think I will also posit just right back about the what you were mentioning. And every single time, every single dollar that doesn't go to addressing the issues that we have in Marion County, right? We think a lot about Wallace Marine Park specifically and everything that's happening there. Every single time that a Salem police officer has to help the federal agents is time taken away from our community and supporting and investing and investigating any crimes that are happening here. I know that in the Salem area, we've been talking a lot about how we no longer have like the downtown police force because Salem lacks the funding to be able to do that. And so a lot of the times they, like Salem police won't investigate certain types of crimes. I wanna make sure that our money and our own security or safety, our police is in making sure that they're taking care of our community and that the federal agents are using their own resources to handle their own systems and processes. I take significant issue with anyone being able to access personal information without the proper recourse. We should absolutely answer to judicial warrants. Administrative warrants are another question.
1: Thank you. And Kevin?
6: Well, let me clarify a couple points. I'm supportive of, I had a person who is a DACA, somebody who came here to this country without residence and went through college, actually helped me on my campaign and has done that over years. So I'm supportive of people who are productive and good citizens that are in our community working. Don't get me wrong, but I have a picture of a gentleman right here who was convicted of rape. And yes, we have a criminal justice system. Your tax dollars, when that person does that, they are gonna get arrested. They're gonna go through our court system. They're gonna serve time in our prison. And when they come out, we can't cooperate with the federal government to make sure they get deported, because that was what our lawsuit was about. And when it comes to spending taxpayer dollars, we didn't use any outside counsel. We have our own legal counsel. We didn't spend any extra dollars to do that. And it was about the warrants that we got for criminals that have already been tried, served their time, and are in our community and are reoffending. That's what that lawsuit was about. And if anybody here wants those people in our community, come and talk to me afterwards. It was not about separating women and children and doing things to people that are here as productive citizens. So I just want to make that really clear that that's what it was about.
8: Kathy Lincoln, Salem City Club. Marion County has some of the most productive farmland in the state, and as county commissioners, what position should the county take about cities who want to expand their UGB into farmland?
1: Maria, do you want to start off answering this question?
3: Well, yeah, the county is the land use authority, and so we should make sure that anytime that we're seeing cities that are asking to expand their urban growth boundary, we need to make sure that we're actually meeting the needs of everyone and protecting our resources. We cannot continue to push and grow to a point where we will run out of farmland and no longer be able to ensure that we have enough food to feed our own community. I think that's my short answer.
2: I think that overall, I'm usually opposed to expanding the UGB for a couple of reasons. It makes it more difficult to get resources to people as far as police, fire, water, all of those things. And also, we, at least in Salem and a lot of other areas, we have significant plots of undeveloped area or vacant buildings that have been that way for a long time. I would rather focus on solutions where we can develop those plots of land and those derelict buildings so that our city is thriving and happy and it's all, you know, concentrated in the best ways while preserving our farmland. However, there was an exception that came up recently where they needed farm worker housing outside of the recent UGB, people needing to live near where their working was. To me, that sounded like a reasonable exception. And so although overall, I usually tend to go against UGB expansion, I have seen some reasons why it made sense. And so I'm always open to a circumstantial exception.
6: Yeah, Marion County is the number one ag producing county of the 36 counties in the state. It's a really important issue that we protect our farmland. I will say this, that the state is actually set the land use laws in the state. We are the ones that are challenged with implementing those laws. If you look at the city of Woodburn, it's the fastest growing city in Oregon right now. It took them over 20 years to expand their urban growth boundary. They did it in a very smart way, though. They brought industry there as well as resident houses. Smart growth is important. And Senate Bill 100, which everybody, some of us were alive when that was passed back in the 70s. Senate Bill 100 was a result of Wilsonville jumping the river and taking on, you know, more land than they needed at the time. And that bill was passed because we wanted to make sure that we didn't have cities jumping all over the place. It was the intent was to allow smart growth. And we need to continue to do that. We talk about affordability of housing and land, right? That's part of it. We need to make sure that we can keep affordability for housing. It's a very, very tough challenge for us. And there's many, many reasons for what we're facing today on affordability. But we need to protect farmland. It's number one.
9: Hi, Mary Nickus, Salem City Club member. I have a question regarding women's reproductive health care. I'd like to find out how each of you feel about women's reproductive health care, including necessary abortions at the end, like if you're having complications in pregnancy. I had a complication in my first pregnancy. I almost needed one. So how do you feel about reproductive health care, about the county approving and educating on reproductive health care and providing abortions when necessary all the way to the last trimester?
6: Yeah, the county does not provide abortions. And what I will say, that is something that went between a woman and her doctor, and that they should have that right to make those decisions. But the county does not provide abortions. But we do provide counseling on birth control and those types of things at our health department.
2: I'm unequivocally in favor of a woman's right to choose all the way up through, 100%. I actually went to Catholic school, so this was a huge lifelong discerning moment for me. But I can say that all the way since seventh grade, I was asking all the questions very loudly to the point that I kind of stopped being called on when they brought Right to Life to come and speak to us at school. And so this is something I've had a lot of time to think about. And I'll quickly tell a story about why I'm so in favor. I remember sitting in religion class, and they were telling us about this woman who had gone to a hospital because she was miscarrying and she needed an emergency abortion. Fun fact, in the medical world, miscarriage is characterized as spontaneous abortion. And so she had the abortion at this hospital, but it was a Catholic hospital. And after it had been performed, they had a council convening of all of these different religious people to come and review what had happened. And every abortion that was provided in that hospital, miscarriage or otherwise, needed to have somebody sign off on it that was from the religious group. And there was a nun who had signed off on it. And all these men came through and they reviewed the case and they decided that no, the doctors were all wrong and she would have been fine and it wasn't necessary. These people without any medical degree. And they excommunicated the nun over it. I was in 10th grade, I think, when this happened. And that's when I decided that this was going to be a very important issue for me for my whole life, and to make sure that women never have to wonder if they will have access. We've seen what's happened in states where they don't. And I think that it's important that the county not just emphasize what people's rights are, but are determined to fund organizations who are fully educating people about the entirety of their rights and that don't have a specific lien. Thank you.
1: Maria?
10: I also fully agree with a woman's right to choose, and I do want to make something very clear that if you are at the third trimester, no one is willingly having an abortion. That is a baby that is absolutely loved and cared for, and that would be the most difficult decision that anyone would ever have to make. What I do want to support and expand in Marion County is making sure that we are providing the resources and making sure that people have access to all the information that they need. So if for some reason they do elect to get to an abortion, what if we are able to help people not even have to get to that place to begin with?
1: This is from the program committee. So, and this is regarding public health, which we believe is a primary responsibility of the county. In light of recent changes in federal policy regarding vaccine education and infectious disease outbreaks throughout the country and in Oregon, is Marion County prepared to respond to an infectious disease outbreak? And do you believe Marion County public health funding is sufficient to prepare for and respond to infectious disease outbreaks and or other public health issues? Sierra, do you want to jump first on that question?
2: So I'd say I don't think anywhere in the country is prepared to deal with an infectious disease outbreak, as we've already seen. Our country decreased funding overall for public health after the COVID-19 pandemic happened. We have already seen that we have an ongoing measles outbreak going on in our county right now. Fun fact about my condition, narcolepsy, is that it is genetic, but it is turned on. It's called epigenetics. It has to be turned on by a traumatic event. And one of those is swine flu, which I had just 2 years before onset of my condition. And I didn't know about that until about 3 or 4 years later. So to say, are we prepared for an infectious disease outbreak? I think as a nation, unequivocally, we are not. And I think that the county will never be able to perfectly make up for what the federal government has neglected, but we can absolutely do a lot in our current community to make sure that there is education about why you might choose to vaccinate. And a lot of that has to be very culturally informed. We have groups in our community that are very rightfully afraid of the medical system because they've done them wrong, in particular the Black community. And we need to be very careful about our education now, in the immediate moment, about doing those conversations, having that education so that people feel informed in their decisions early and often. So when we get there, because it will happen again someday, people feel a lot more knowledgeable and they're not making decisions when they're terrified.
10: Thank you. I agree. I don't think that there is a single government right now that would be ready for an infectious disease outbreak. What I will say is that through my day job, Bikun, we actually partnered with the county during the pandemic to stand up vaccination clinics for COVID-19. And we were successful in being able to make Marion County, like, especially in the Latino population specifically, one of the most well-vaccinated populations in the state. And so while I do think that there's a lot of funding gaps and necessary places that we need to work on for public health, and I would love to also increase the funding that the county has for public health, I do think that there are things that the county is currently doing that could ensure that we're successful.
6: Yeah, a little bit of experience with an outbreak, having been there during the COVID-19. And what I will say is that, and in fact, you mentioned it, Rena and I, Rena Lopez, who is the executive director of PACUN, I invited her in, and we actually got our vaccines on camera together at a board session to encourage the Latino population to get their vaccines, showing them that it's okay, it's safe. Also, during that time, we met every day. Every day we met as a health department and as the county commissioners are the health authority of Marion County. We delegate that to an executive who is the executive director, but we are the health authority and we get to make those decisions. And so that was when we were in that room every day talking to our partners. We were on calls with all our cities. We were on calls with all our partners. And so But let's go back to the measles issue. I encourage people to get their vaccines. We should get our vaccines. And the measles cases that we've had, what our health department does, and if you know anything about measles, you can expose somebody four days before the symptoms show and 4 days after. So that those are things, and our health department has done things like actually gone and set people aside. They do this tracking like we did in COVID to say, hey, where have you been? Where have you been exposed to? And we've been able to pretty much stabilize that, but we need people to get their vaccines, and I encourage that.
11: Hans West City Club. Yeah, with the garbage, there is that statewide bill that was passed in, I think, 5 or 6 years ago being implemented this year. And it's very ambitious. Every county with centers where you can bring the stuff that needs recycling, it encourages, there's money going to come in from companies that produce things that aren't getting recycled very well. How likely is it we're going to get that thing up and running?
10: Yeah, you put the one that has the least knowledge about the waste system, but I definitely would love to also see that in Marion County that we can invest in a diversion program, especially like we've seen success in other counties back down where Eugene and Portland has these, so we can make sure that we are, you know, reducing our waste amount as much as possible. But I'll hand it to the people that know more about what we're talking about.
6: Yeah, you're talking about the Recycling Modernization Act, and it is being implemented right now. Marion County, and I chair the board that it's the Materials Management Advisory Committee. We have citizens on that. We have City of Salem has a couple of people, Kaiser. I brought in cities so that the education goes countywide. What that is right now is the first dollars that are coming in are to clean up the recycling. Your blue bins, there's a contamination rate of in your blue bins of about 30%, I believe the number is. The goal is to clean that up. What are you supposed to put in there? What are you not supposed to put in there? That's what we're working on, and we're working with our haulers. Our haulers are at the table, and so you'll start to see these things. If you poison your blue barrel, you put something bad in your blue barrel, somebody's going to probably put a little sticker on your thing, or you're going to get a phone call from your haulers. There's a program that's going on. It will continue to progress to get more and more reduction. And I think that's the important thing with this is we need to, I always tell this to people, sure, recycling is the last thing. I think you said it. It's the first thing you should do is reduce, right? You should not do something. The second thing is you should reuse something. And then the last thing is recycle. But that's it. That's where we're at with the regional.
2: The piece I like the best about this bill is the producer responsibility element. Because we didn't make all this trash technically. The companies have made the trash. And many times we do not have an option of whether we use it or not. When I was doing recycling education and I'm teaching the little kids about how do you know if something's recyclable, one of the first things you have to be able to do is sort it, to separate it. Which sounds really easy when it's a piece of paper. But if it's one of those mailers from Amazon that's got paper and then it's got like the bubble wrap on the inside and it's got tin foil, you can't separate that. And there's nothing any of you could do to make that better. And so by putting the onus back on the companies that have created the problem and pulling them into the responsibility, because recycling, the whole reduce, reuse, recycle was actually never supposed to be for you and me. We sent people out to every school in the country making little kids feel bad that they weren't saving the planet because they weren't recycling enough. But that was supposed to be for the companies to begin with. And I'm very excited to see us pilot a model that makes them be responsible.
1: Okay, thank you very much for that.
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1: Hi, my name is Mark Babson. I'm the host of this weekly radio program, which is sponsored by the nonprofit Salem for All. Salem for All seeks to make attainable the goals of hope, purpose, meaning, belonging, and achievement. We see ourselves in the tradition of great American social movements like Jane Addams Hull House, Dorothy Day's Catholic Worker Movement, and the Student Nonviolent Coordinating Committee of 1960s Nashville. My guest today is Nancy Ives. Nancy has been the principal cellist for the Oregon Symphony since 2000. She teaches at Lewis and Clark College. She also works with young musicians and modern composers through Fear No Music. Nancy is a relative of the famed early 20th century Connecticut composer Charles Ives, and she is a composer in her own right. Her recent multimedia work, Celilo Falls, We Were There, was performed last week in Salem and in Portland by the Oregon Symphony. Thanks for joining me today.
2: Oh, thank you for having me. It's nice to talk to you.
1: Well, I'm looking forward to it. So I'd always start and ask people about their childhood, their early life, because I think it really has a lot to do with what they do later. And so maybe we can start there. Anything you'd like to share about,
2: you know? Yeah. I grew up in a pretty musical family. My dad is from a family that was very involved in barbershop. In fact, my dad was a coach. He coached a champion quartet, and he was a judge in the competition. So he was very involved. So I grew up hearing barbershop quartet singing. And, you know, if we were on a road trip, we lived in Texas for quite a bit of my childhood. So there were lots of long road trips, and we would sing four-part harmony and things like that. So that was a very big and pertinent part of my childhood. And my mom had been a violinist until college, and then took it back up and ultimately switched to viola and played in her community orchestra until very recently. So I did grow up surrounded by music, and because of my mom's love of the violin, she took me and one of

0: Sure, more sibling.
1: Oh, three younger sisters.
0: All girls. Interesting. I'm curious about your comment about the what's the stereotypical cello personality then versus the
1: Oh,
0: violin.
1: so the violinists are infamous for being pretty type A, and cellists are famously more relaxed and collegial. We play in ensembles together all the time, and it's a little more mellow, a little more, I guess, mellow. I know it rhymes, mellow cello. It's a stereotype, but there's a lot to it.
0: Okay. And so and then maybe, oh, so you said in Texas mostly growing up, right? And the
1: Well, when I was about to enter ninth grade, we moved to Kansas. But we had lived in, I was born in Colorado, then we lived in Nebraska, then we lived in two places in Texas, including Austin, where I was a participant in the University of Texas String Project, which is very well known in string education circles, a really amazing program where from a very young age, the students have, in addition to private instruction, they have orchestra suited to their level, chamber music, music theory. That early exposure to music theory, it's a great, great thing for people who go on to study music. I know so many people who loved, their instrument or whatnot, but when they had to take the music theory, it was a little insurmountable and they decided to do something else. So having had it from a young age was a good thing.
0: And
1: It's a
0: did
1: good
0: that
1: program.
0: involve keyboard, or do you already play keyboard?
1: I did have piano lessons at one point. I mean, one thing about moving a lot as a kid is that sometimes those things fall off, but I did have piano lessons for a time, and then I took myself through the John Thompson books, which are, yeah. And so by the time I went to college, where you have to reach a certain proficiency level, that's pretty typical. As a music major, no matter what your instrument, you have to have a certain piano proficiency. And I was already there. I just taught myself enough to get there, but that made me want a little more. So I did study a little more and got a little better at it. I can't play any of the pieces. I think I got to the first Beethoven sonata and a couple movements of a Bach French suite, and that was the pinnacle of my piano playing. And it's fallen off. It was handy when I was teaching a lot. I could play the accompaniments often, So, and also, of course, as a composer, I do use the piano.
0: Must be
1: So
0: important.
1: it's very valuable, but I'm not good at all. I mean, I can't really play the piano. So, but well enough to do what I need to do.
0: Okay, well then, what's your relationship to composer Charles Ives?
1: He is my great grandfather's cousin.
0: Did you know of him, or is that what's your do you feel related to him and his work? Is that
1: Oh, and before I forget, another childhood thing, and then I'll get back to Charles Ives.
0: okay?
1: I played oboe quite seriously through my teens. And I in college had to I was doing I was a cello major. I was playing oboe and piano and studying composition, and something had to go, so it was oboe. But I did love it. And I do think that has paid off for me as a composer because I mean, you don't have to play the instruments you're writing for, but I'm glad I played a wind instrument pretty seriously for a while. I think it really helped. I think it's really valuable. So anyway, I just didn't want to leave that out because I realized that has proved really great for me. So I really wasn't all that aware of Charles Ives until I went to college. And it's not like my family, I think we knew that we were related to him because Jan Swafford had met with my grandparents and given them an autographed copy of his biography of Charles Ives. But it wasn't something we talked about a lot, I don't think. But then, of course, the questions, once I was a music major in college, the questions are you related? And I'm like, well, yeah, I think so. Started to come up. And when one of my first compositions had joke punchlines as the titles of the movements, my composition teacher was like, oh yeah, you're related. So I became more and more aware And it's certainly fun. And it's been fun. You know, over the years, I had occasion to visit Danbury, Connecticut. And two of my aunts and I went to the Charles

0: Archive Museum in Danbury, and that was a lot of fun too. You know, the docents were all on Twitter, I will say. They were excited and commenting on the family resemblance, and it was a lot of fun. So it's a nice thing, but I mean, every now and then people ask me if I ever met him. And he died in 1954. So I'm like, how old do you think I am? No, I did not ever meet him. And my branch of the family had moved out west to Illinois, the Chicago area. And so he was my great-grandfather's cousin. So I think his uncle had moved out to Illinois. So I don't think there was a lot of contact. I've always wondered if they connected. I believe he went to the World Exposition in Chicago in the 1890s. Like, was that 1896? Something like that. I think he attended that. And I've always wondered if there was a little family reunion when he was out there. But I don't know. That's a tantalizing thought.
1: Okay. Well, thanks for bringing that tradition to Oregon. You know, that you just sort of put us on the map here. And when you were talking about playing the oboe, I went to hear your concert with my daughter on Friday here in Salem, and it seemed like there's a lot of double reeds in the writing, you know. And I mean, like, maybe it starts out with the oboe. There's an English horn part, I think. Anyway, that's what I thought. Oh, you really like this sound. So
0: I really do. I really do. That, yes, it starts with a bassoon solo. And it's you know, a little bit, it's fairly high register. And there's a lot of English horn. I remember when I showed, so the version you saw, I actually changed the name. It's different enough from the original one from 3 years ago that was for chamber orchestra, that was Celia LaFalls, We Were There. That was Ed Edmo's title, the writer with whom I collaborated. And I asked him, what should we call the piece? And that's what he said. But part of my aim in that piece was to make sure that people understand that they're still here. So I was always a little like, oh, I wish it wasn't We Were There. I understood where he came from with it. Yeah. So for this version, I renamed it also to differentiate it. So it's just Celia LaFalls. And something I did keep from the original was a lot of emphasis on English horn and alto flute and viola. Bassoon. I just, those, for some reason, those colors, those warm middle register colors were a big part of the sound world for me. Mm-hmm. There's also a lot of high stuff, you know, like high flute piccolo to be, like the fish leaping, and then really low stuff to represent the depths of the river and sort of a primordial timelessness. But that the human voice to me in that piece is that those middle instruments. And even the horn parts I had the opportunity, because I was writing for my own orchestra this time, which is not normally the case, where I know every single person in the orchestra very well, right? So I was running parts by people, and I ran it by the horn section, and like, because horn has its own, the way they distribute the parts is very specific. It's not like other groups of instruments. And so I ran it by them, so how's this? Because it expanded from two horns to four horns. And the comment I got back was, this is all in the middle range. There's not much. And I thought about it, and I thought, I think that's just the sound of the piece. Mm-hmm. So, yeah, that's just the sound of this particular piece.
1: Mm-hmm. Yeah, thank you very much. Well, let's come back to Celia LaFalls, but I want to ask you, what about Fear No Music? What is that? Let us know about that, please.
0: So Fear No Music was founded in 1992 by Jeff Payne and Joel Bluestone, pianist and percussionist. And it's been going on strong ever since. And of course, it has changed directors all along the way. I think in the late 90s, they started the Young Composers Project. And I have to admit that I have not been very involved in Young Composers Project, because they do their workshops on Saturdays. And being a symphony musician, I'm usually busy on Saturdays. So doing that all day and then playing a concert Saturday night. And sometimes, of course, we have dress rehearsals Saturday morning. That's too much in one day. So I don't generally get to participate in any of that. But I love the group, because, I mean, it says it right in the name, Fear No Music. And they really champion all of them, they've always done this, champion living composers, but particularly now that Kenji Bunch is the artistic director.
1: And he's a well-known violist, right? A violist in Portland.
0: Well, he's a
1: composer,
0: really important composer. He's a very important American composer. Who also happens to be a really great violist. Mm-hmm. And he actually is a real inspiration to me as someone, you know, I was composing when I was younger in my, you know, in school and then as a freelancer in New York in my 20s. But I just didn't have the vision to think I could really do both. And I knew I had to stick with cello. If you can't just stop playing for a while because you're going to lose too much and you'll never... You know, so if I wanted to see how far I could go with that, I just had to keep doing it. But Kenji does both brilliantly. And I, you know, he's a little younger than I am. So I didn't have him around to show me how it could look, you know. And I just thought I had to choose. So he's really brilliant at both. And in fact, this last season, he's been doing a really cogent theme for each season. And they're about... 5-6 concerts each season spread out over the course of the, you know, the season. This year, he's always done something he calls locally sourced sounds. And it's usually been in January and it's been only local composers. But this last season, the whole season was only local composers, all living, all Portland area.
1: And are the performers all young people, right? Is that right?
0: Oh, I'm one of them. I am not a young people. Oh, no. It's professional performers.
1: No, okay.
0: Sometimes we have featured... So Kenji is also the director of a group from Metropolitan Youth Symphony called Misfits. That's spelled M-Y-S-Fits. And it's like a smaller chamber ensemble. I think it's all strings. That is unconducted and... Kenji, you know, coaches them, and we have collaborated with them before. So we have shared the stage with some of the younger people, but no, we play very challenging music all the time. I mean, it's every contemporary style you can imagine. We do. And yeah, so, which is part of why it's so cool.
1: Mm-hmm. No, that's, yeah. Thank you. So you said the series is like 7 concerts a year or something like that.
0: I'm not sure now off the top of my head. That might be 6 or 7, especially if you include the Young Composers Project, which has its own concert. Sometimes they have enough. It's really thriving. They have lots of student composers. And these composers get professional musicians. They get to workshop their pieces with professional musicians. And I think mainly what they do is each year they pick a group of instruments that the students can choose from. And I know, you know, it could be flute, violin, cello, piano, or it could be drums, clarinet, viola. I mean, it can be varied, and I don't really know how they decide, honestly, but then the students get to choose what they want to write for and get it workshopped, which is invaluable. Mm. And then they have a final concert where they present it.
1: Mm. Wonderful, wonderful. Well, I want to come back now to Celilo Fall. So I don't know if everybody knows this, you know, we probably should, but I mean, so like in 57, was that the Dalles Dam? You know, the dam was built and it covered up Celilo Falls, which was, for probably 12,000 years, one of the great meeting places of people in this part of the world. You know, so a hugely important place. And while I'm talking, I'll just relate one little story that I thought was cool that a friend of mine told me a couple of days ago. She worked in Madras for some years with the forestry department and was saying, well, when I was there, we developed this, you know, there was a sonar tool we had and you could see the bottom of the river. So I had the privilege, my friend told me that of going across the river with a group of kids and elders, and they said, hey, the falls is still there. You can see it. You know, the falls, they had thought somehow it was it was destroyed with the bombs that were used to make the dam, and it's still there. Anyway, this is an iconic part of America and of the world, really. Can you speak to, you know, why did you choose, what are you trying to convey with this piece? What?
0: Yeah, thank you for relating that story, that you know someone who did that, because this is one of the things I learned about. There was that concern that it had been destroyed, and that was causing a lot of angst. And so it was very helpful to know that it was all still there, because after the premiere one of the premieres 3 years ago of the original chamber orchestra version, I had an elder tell me, you know, she just smiled at me and she said, you know, dams don't last forever. We'll get the falls back. It may be 100 years, but it'll come back. And she was very serene and certain. And I just loved that long perspective. She wasn't thinking just of her own lifetime. You know, that's a long perspective. And like you said, at least 12,000 years. In fact, now there's evidence of a moccasin that dates people to this area 18,000 years ago. It's been carbon dated. But of course, there were the Missoula floods. So I don't know how close it wouldn't have been exactly the same, because the Missoula floods, which maybe about 15,000 years ago, that scoured the Palouse, those hills are the ripples. And there was an ice dam, and oh my gosh, dramatic geographic events. But anyway, it started originally with a request from the late Yaki Bergman, conductor, to if I could help him create something to honor, to go beyond land acknowledgments in honoring the native people whose name was on, for instance, the Siletz Bay Music Festival, which is where we were having this conversation. I had played one of my own pieces. He said, he really liked it, so he knew I was a composer. And I said, wow, I mean, I don't know how, but I it's a wonderful idea. I'll see. Maybe I can find a native musician and I can create an arrangement to back, so the orchestra could back them and we can feature them, something like that. And I was I wasn't succeeding in finding that. But meanwhile, then the fall of 2019, I read in the papers, the newspapers, that the Army Corps of Engineers had still not replaced the facilities, like the salmon facilities and the village that was flooded in 1957, that were promised still in 2019. Mm-hmm. And that's when I learned more about it. I didn't really know anything about it. I didn't, you know, grow up here, but I had feelings about this. It just the injustice of it and the suffering, really, of Native people who lost something so important, because you said it so well. It was a huge gathering place, a source of sustenance, and a whole way of life, completely, completely inextricably linked with the falls and with the salmon that were leaping up them, and that they would, you know, get out on those platforms with long-handled dip nets and catch them. And it's important to note that this was a sustainable way to fish for salmon. In the late 19th century, European settlers started using fish wheels, and they did it a little ways down the river. So as the salmon were coming back to spawn, they were catching them before they got to the cataracts. The Salado wasn't the only one. It was just the biggest. It was the sixth largest waterfall by volume in the world. Mm. Huge. And they were just catching the fish at an unsustainable level. I mean, the tribes that fished there had a salmon chief who would determine how many salmon they could catch. They always made sure that there were enough spawning salmon continuing on to make sure they would have salmon in 4 years, something that the Europeans were not doing. So they were impinging, I mean, they were reducing the even before the dams, the population was going down of the salmon. But things, the way of life continued, even though they'd already been relocated to the high desert in reservations. But they were still able, they had seasonal camps where they could still come and practice those traditional ways. So I had a lot of feelings about this, and I wanted to, you know, being an artist, I wanted to I expressed my feelings about it, but it was not my story to tell. Mm-hmm. But I remember talking about it with my friend Joe Cantrell, who's Cherokee, so not from here originally, but he has been here like 30 years and knows everyone in the Native community. And he liked the idea of doing, you know, something special musically. And he introduced me to Ed Edmo, who is a writer and traditional storyteller of great renown, consultant to the Smithsonian Museum of the American Indian. He's a playwright. He introduced me to him. And over a couple meetings, we cooked up this plan because I think Ed had some poetry that was really pertinent to tell this story. And he showed me which poems to do, and he gave me a reminiscence, and that's like a childhood story. It's so fun. And it also shows how the falls was such a huge part of his family's life. And we just started working on this, and we got Portland Chamber Orchestra was game. This is an ambitious project for a small organization, but because multimedia, because we were also going to have Joe's photography projected. And that was a really important part of it. So the pandemic hit and it kind of slowed it down a little bit, but not really. I think we, in the end, it all came in on time. We premiered that version in June of 2022. So over the course of writing it, I started out with song settings of those poems. So I wrote during the pandemic. I was just at home practicing and doing live streams. So I can sing while I play. So I sang these songs and accompanied myself on the cello. And I love them. I perform them all the time. They stand on their own, but I orchestrated them. They are four of the movements of the piece for orchestra, and I just orchestrated them. And so a narrator delivers the poem, and then sometimes it's interlaced a little bit too. You can do that, you know, where the orchestra plays an introduction, the narrator says part of the poem, you play some music that expresses those feelings. It was a mixture. Some poems, you just said it right away at the beginning, and some you interweave it. And then other movements were really all about expressing Joe Cantrell's universality of vision. He has lots of beautiful photographs of, you know, the gorge and nature out there and people, but he also has special photographs of some of the pictographs on the cliffs, which he can get pictographs that you can't really see with the naked eye. They're faded because they're so old. He can make those visible with some software he has called D-Stretch, and it's just magical that all of a sudden, and so they appear in all these wild colors because that's how you exaggerate them. So definitely, I mean, that's so inspiring to see that ancient hand, you know, it's old enough that it's faded, but they're still there as part of the rock. So that is a dog scratching. And if I don't open it, it's going to continue. So I'm going to shove that open.
1: It's usually my cat that's doing it.
0: I think one of the moments that in the process, well, there are two moments, three highlight moments in the process of creating the piece. The first one was when Ed Edmo heard two of the poetry song settings and liked them. You know, it was on a live stream, and he, you know, in the chat, he said, "I loved it." And I'm like, yes, because it was important to me that he like it. You know, it's his work that's being, you know, I'm creating this setting for his work. And it was important to me that he liked it. So that was great. And when I figured out the form the piece should take, I mean, it has 11 movements. And I came to think of the two, I mean, a couple of them are very short, but I came to think of Ed's personal story and Joe's universal vision as two poles in the world of music. And it sort of, there's a conversation between them where I go back and forth so that you start to feel, because one thing Joe's always said, he's very focused on all one. You know, we are the rock, we are the water. It's this oneness that mankind is not separate from nature. Mm-hmm. And that we're made of star stuff. And that, you know, he talks about for Jupiter, from Jupiter, the Earth is a teeny tiny dot. And, you know, something, the little tiny rock he makes, he also does microscopic photographs of translucent rocks that look like galaxies. So it's like this sense of perspective that's a thrilling inspiration for a composer. And of course, a symphony orchestra is the perfect vehicle for that kind of exploration thematically. It's really great. So I think that when I figured it out, it's a long piece, right? It's 45 minutes, and how to make the form flow and sort of have that conversation between those two poles. That was really exciting.
1: Mm-hmm. Oh, thank
0: when
1: you.
0: I knew it when I had it. I was like, yes, I've got it.
1: Mm-hmm. Yeah, wonderful. Well, I'd like to ask you some more general questions. I have the privilege of talking to a professional composer and music. You know, it's just like you don't get a chance to do this as well as accomplished a professional musician. That this is great again. So anyway, so I think of say like when I was in high school or in middle school, people started to distinguish themselves by the music that they listened to. You know what I mean? Like they chose their identity based on that. And it's a tremendously powerful thing. And of course, music is everywhere and we use it as wallpaper, you know, and we did recorded music particularly, which is sort of a different thing, I believe, from, you know, the making music that, and so here's my general question then, how does music change us? How does it change us or reinforce who we are?
0: I love that question. It's so interesting. And part of it is exactly what you said, particularly, I think, for, you know, which genre or style of music does someone listen to? Like someone who might listen to hip hop and someone who might listen to country and someone who might listen to indie pop. And oh, I don't even know if that's what you call it. And then someone, you know, I was a kid who only listened to classical music, really, and barbershop, apparently. I didn't have a choice on that one. But it's funny, I don't really, you're right, it's such a cultural touchstone, what music you listen to. But when you're like me working as a musician in what we call the classical field, which you could also call performance or, I don't like calling it art music because that implies that other genres aren't art, which I don't think that's okay. But to say that, you know. So I tend to think more when I hear that question, even though I think that that's the bigger, that side of it is huge, but I tend to think in terms of the impact the music can have. And Slilo Falls is a perfect example of the potential of music to change people because it does deal with such an important theme. And not all classical composers are focused on what's a good way, touching people's hearts, I guess is one way you could put it. I mean, for a long time, they're very esoteric. I played tons of very cerebral music, and that's all well and good. I mean, the idea of music as a fascinating puzzle to solve, as a almost mathematical object, those are all perfectly valid artistic expressions. But I think when music is particularly powerful on the front that your question touches on is when it connects us or it can open our hearts to other people's experiences or perspectives. you know, the emotions that someone else is expressing. And just being in that open-hearted, vulnerable space, and especially if you're attending a live concert, you're surrounded by other people. Not everyone is going to be listening actively and in that open, vulnerable space, but enough people are. I think it can approach a spiritual feeling, you know? And of course, that always is that becomes an important part of who people are for a lot of people. So, I think that, well, and this is something Fear No Music and another group that I work with a lot, Resonance Ensemble. It's a choir. Both of those groups are really dedicated to exploring social justice and really important issues of our day in music. You don't have to have living composers for that, because there have been a lot of things that are important now have been important before. but if you do work with living composers to explore these subjects, it can often have an immediacy that is very compelling, and it can be particularly exciting, I think, to feel that sense of the nowness of it in this context that has timelessness, classical in quotes, music, right? It's part of a tradition that has long been an exploration of really big themes. I mean, just think of Bach, and he's writing church music, you know, and the beauty of form of the classical composers. Of course, so much of like Haydn and Mozart was about, you know, wit and humor, which can also be transformative, right? I mean, wit and humor, no, I don't want to put them down.
1: So appropriateness and this kind of thing. No.
0: Yeah. So I think having this long tradition to draw from, to be based on, to continue, and having it be in the voice of now. I mean, you can have pieces that reflect on issues that are important now, in when they were important 100 years ago too, or a different way of looking at it. And everything doesn't have to be, you know, didactic.
1: Right.
0: I mean, real or polemic, honestly, no. But it can be rewarding to feel like it's really relevant, especially when our hearts are hurting about things that are going on in the world. I mean, I feel like being able to write about climate change has been important to me, just because how else do I? I mean, it's so the need to respond, the need to is important. It's big for me. So,
1: Oh, thank you. There's a great deal in that response too. As you're speaking, I think I've seen an interview years ago with a great American religious scholar, Houston Smith, and he's talking about when he first heard the overtone singing. And he said, you know, well, this is all religions always have used music as a means to, you know, to spread what they're trying to do. And and he said, this is a religious technology. It's something that literally like opens the sides of your head to, you know, to anyway. And, and so, very interesting, you know. So and we're almost to the end. I just thought I'd have to warn you so we don't, you know, run out of time here. But I wanted to ask you too. You're talking about a question about consuming art versus participating in it. You know, so I mean, working as a creator of a form of, you know, I mean, and again, I appreciate what you said about art music, because I do think that you don't want to denigrate what other people are doing,
0: right?
1: And it seems like so many of us are being encouraged to act as if, you know, our life takes place on a screen. You know, so how do we participate in, you know, how do we feel ourselves a part of you know, something like music?
0: Yeah, well, I mean, being there in person, you do get that reinforcement of, oops, we're going to get cut off. You do get that reinforcement of being with other people, but it's really just you know, organized sound is profoundly relaxing. And I've had people tell me I get my best nap of the week at the symphony. I'm fine with that. If that's what they needed, that's just fine. But some people need something to open their heart to. Some people need to be fascinated intellectually. And if that's what they want and need, they can find it at a concert, along with that fellowship and camaraderie of being there with an audience and the energy exchange.

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1: 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I'm Jake Longwell. We'll open today's program with music of Franz Joseph Haydn. We'll hear his trumpet concerto in E or E-flat major, a work which he composed when he was 64 years of age in 1796, the work dedicated to his longtime friend Anton Weidinger, who developed a special keyed trumpet which could play chromatically throughout its entire range. The work is in three movements, Allegro con spirito, Andante, and Rondo, respectively, performed here by the incomparable English trumpeter Alison Balsam, backed by the members of Die Deutsche Kammerphilharmonie Bremen.

Franz Joseph Haydn's Trumpet Concerto in E or E-flat major, in three movements, Allegro con Spirito, Andante, and Rondo, respectively. Performed by Alison Balsam on trumpet with the members of Die Deutsche Kammerphilharmonie Bremen. From a 2008 Warner Brothers compact disc featuring trumpet concertos by Joseph Haydn as well as Johann Nepomuk Hummel. Up next, music for the harp, as composed by Israeli composer Anna Segal. This is from the world premiere recording of her harp compositions, the album Segal, Chamber Music for Harp, all of the works dedicated to their performer on this release, the Israeli harpist Rachel Talitman. We'll hear Ms. Segal's Harp Concertino in three movements, Scherzo, Canzone, and Vivo, respectively. Ms. Talitman is accompanied by the members of Ensemble Mendelssohn.

music of Anna Segal. We heard her concertino for harp in three movements, scherzo, canzone, and vivo, respectively, as performed by harpist Rachel Talitman with the members of Ensemble Mendelssohn. From a 2018 compact disc on Harp & Company, titled Segal, Chamber Music for Harp, featuring Ms. Talitman's harp in a variety of musical settings. All of these recordings, world premiere recordings of these works. You are tuned to Classics and Beyond from Quality Radio Productions. I'm Jake Longwell. 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We'll conclude the hour by listening to two tangos composed by Astor Piazzolla. Astor, of course, a native of Argentina, though he was vilified in his home country by many because of his rather liberal approach to the tango, not afraid to experiment, combining the tango with more contemporary forms of music, including jazz and even rock and roll. We'll listen to a pair of pieces from 1974, and the original versions of these pieces definitely have a mid-70s feel to them, but we won't be hearing the originals. Rather, we'll be hearing transcriptions for saxophone and piano. Here are Meditango and Libertango, respectively, performed by the Italian duo Duo Granato, comprised of saxophonist Christian Battaglioli and pianist Marco Rinaldo.

0: two modern tangos of Astor Piazzolla from 1974. We heard Meditango and Libertango, respectively, both originally appearing on the LP Libertango. One of these days, maybe I'll play the original versions of these compositions. But we heard them here, transcribed for saxophone and piano by Duo Granato, comprised of saxophonist Christian Battaglioli and pianist Marco Rinaldo. From a 2018 independently released compact disc entitled Soliloquy for Two. In addition to Signor Piazzolla, other composers represented on this release include Nino Rota, Giovanni Solima, Jean Matitia, and Pedro Iturralde. Rather unique approach to the performance of contemporary classical music, arranging it for sax and piano. And with that, we come to the end of this hour of the program. My name is Jake Longwell. Thank you, as always, for your company. I hope you enjoyed my selections. Once again, if you'd like to get in touch with the program, the email address is qualityradioproductions@gmail.com. And the address for the blog and website for much more info about the show, qualityradioproductions.blogspot.com. Again, this is program number 1808. And I hope you'll join me again soon for another exploration of the wide and varied world of classical music. 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

That is music from a collection called the Danzig Tablature, the setting of the beautiful Dulcis Memoria, which for a long time was attributed to the organist Caius Schmidtlein in the Cathedral of St. Mary in Danzig, but we now know actually predates him by at least 20 years, probably goes back to the 1560s or 70s. And it's part of that amazing series with Manfred Cordis, in which he is looking at music from old Hanseatic towns, the great trade towns in the Middle Ages. We heard Volume 1 a few weeks back. Volume 2 takes us to Danzig with his European Hansa Ensemble, this week right here on Millennium of Music. I'm Robert Aubrey Davis. And while the recording itself doesn't go chronologically, we will, basically going back, that is to say, to the earliest musical composers that are centered in Danzig in the great cathedrals there. Of course, we come to the time of the conflict between Sweden and Poland that informs a lot of the Hanseatic towns were not just in trade wars, but often were occupied. And for a long time, Sweden had a blockade of Danzig, and that comes up as well. But let's go back to the first of these composers, Johann Wonig. He was born in 1537, lived on to 1603. We'll hear two of his settings. And then come along to the next in line, Nicholas Zongius. Yes, I know so many of these composers we've never heard before. His beautiful setting, this is very much sort of a late Renaissance double choir setting of the Surrexit Christus. And then we will track along to the composers who were brought in to the great jealousy of a composer we'll hear in set two, a composer born in Danzig in 1586. His name was Paul Ziefert. But he has spent the rest of his life being angry at the estimable composers Andreas Hockenberger, who we've heard in the past. We'll hear his setting of the Spiritus Domini. And then next in line, Caspar Förster got the job, and he had it for a long time, also brought some wonderful instrumental music. And we will hear the call to arms for all of those who want to fight for the Christian cause, to begin with the Ad Arma Fidelis, and this would have been part of the political use of religious music at the time. Hanseatic towns. This one is Danzig, the European Hansa Ensemble, conducted by Manfred Cordis.

0: Atem was a pugnam at.
1: Rate was a pugnam
0: at pugnam amici. Rate was a pugnam at amici. Arva amici. At arvas fidelis.
1: At arva amici.
0: At arva fidelis.

Parva Felix, ad parva Felix, parate vos ad unam.

0: Well, as I say, we have tried to catch up with all the recordings with Manfred Cortis over the eons. Mostly we've done a pretty good job, but there are so many. There are many, many score recordings. But his latest series is Music of Old Hanseatic Capitals, the great old medieval trading towns. Volume 2 is Danzig, and here he is with his European Hansa Ensemble. We will go to a great cry for peace in just a moment right here on Millennium of Music. I'm Robert Aubrey.
1: I'm Robert Aubrey Davis.
0: And again, the jealous fellow who wanted the job in Leipzig lived some long lifetime. He was born in 1586, lived on to 1666, is Paul Seifert. We'll come to him in a bit, but the liner notes begin with the next person chronologically for us among these Danzig musical leaders, and that would be the really remarkable figure of Daniel Jacobi. He was there serving at Danzig at the time when the Swedes were laying siege, part of the vast economic wars, to the city itself, trying to occupy it, trying to shut down trade. And he wrote this beautiful call for peace, the Pax Aeterna, that we will hear in the program. And then because if you know, the enemy of my enemy is my friend, and therefore, in this case, the Poles were against the Swedes, so the Polish had sent diplomatic groups and even royal members of the royal family to come to Danzig, and they left behind music. A composer we have heard on the program in the past, Marcin Mielczewski, well, one of his manuscripts, in fact, the Magnificat for 15 voices was left behind. And then finally, that fellow, Paul Seifert. Yes, now, praise the Lord, oh my soul, his setting. Very irritable person, not a bad composer, but again, the incredible project of Manfred Cortis with his European Hansa Ensemble.

This is volume 2 of the series Music from the Hanseatic Cities. This is music from Old Danzig. And these are amazing recordings of Manfred Cortis and the European Hansa Ensemble. As I have said, the fourth one of these is out literally as we are speaking right now. There are some performances of composers that are jaw-dropping in set 3 that we'll come to in a few weeks because he finds things that no one else has found. But what a thrilling experience to share these with all of you right here on Millennium of Music. I'm Robert Aubrey Davis. Well, last and certainly not least in our order, we go to actually one of the figures of a composer was number 2 at one of the cathedrals in Danzig, Christoph Werner. But he was a fine composer, and so fine that he, you know, sent out resumes as these people did and had gotten the job to be Heinrich Schütz's number 2 in the court of Dresden. However, he died of the plague and never made it, and we'll hear one of his very beautiful settings. Therefore, the next in line is Balthasar Erben. We'll hear his setting of the Domine Jesu Christe. He lived from 1626 to 1686. And then finally, in this world of composers, we absolutely never hear Krato Büttner. He would be the last in our series, and even though the idea of Hanseatic towns was really not such a big deal, he was a very important member of the church scene there. He was in the Salvator Church until it was demolished in 1656, and then went to the famous St. Catherine's Church, and almost all of his music was destroyed in World War II. But what an amazing project. Music from Old Danzig, Manfred Cortis, and the European Hansa Ensemble.

0: This is volume two. We know there are four volumes. I'm guessing there will be more of music from Hanseatic towns with Manfred Cordes and his Hansa Ensemble. In this case, music from Old Danzig. For complete information about this project, simply go to our website, millenniumofmusic.com. We're always very gratified when you do. Our technical director is Christopher Drummond, and for the program, this has been your producer and host. I'm Robert.
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3: That's not going to cut it, Julie. 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
3: But we don't know they identify as people there. 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
2: You think they have identity politics in space?
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3: Good.
2: Coming up on Human Parlor Death Ray. 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
2: Join us for sounds from our human face hole.
3: Oh, perfect. Excellent, yeah.
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3: Good.
2: And strummer of wooden pitchmaker, Matt Gabriel. This is American Parlor Songbook with your host at the piano, J.P. Houston.
3: On the other microphone, she's 60% water, 100% wife, Julie Van Dusen. Space. The universe. The expanse. Endless, open, everything, ever, anywhere. Except parts of New Jersey. We don't count those. Space is everything. We're in it. We're on it. It's all around us. As inescapable as my crazy ex-wife. Without as much baggage. Somehow, I don't know, I suspect she was using extra dimensions or something. Space is stars. Space is planets, moons, black holes, wormholes, meteors, asteroids, people, cats, dogs, Mr. T, Mrs. T, if there is one, ants, shoes, cheese, eyelashes. I don't think I can fit the whole list in this monologue. Space, if there's anything space has the most of and is mostly made of, it's space. Eons of it in every direction, even though there's no directions in it. Space, it's just everywhere, nothing. Miles and miles of it. Are we there yet? Not far now. Are we there yet? Soon, kids, soon. Are we there yet? If you keep asking me, I'll turn this monologue around.

They say it began with a bang. Like all of us, I suppose. Space, it wasn't there, and then bang, there it was. An explosion, you know, from a tiny dot starting off just as small as you can imagine. Everything packed in there. Everything that there is now just packed in there and then, you know, condensed right down as small as you can think, you know, the size of Tom Cruise, maybe even smaller, and then rapidly expanding out every which way. There's some kind of nebulous debris, I think. Warning, I'm not actually an astronomer. I'm a piano player, and well, the only research team that our budget allows for is a young intern named Wikipedia. I think they're from New Zealand. It sounds Maori. Anyway, Wiki isn't always very reliable. Where was I? Debris, right. Almost right away, it clumped together into proto-galaxies, you know, swirling around, and then some of it kind of sunk deeper and made the oldest stars. Now, we've spotted one that's 13.6 billion years old, a star called Methuselah, named after the biblical character who lived to be 169 years old.

weird as it is at first glance, it gets even weirder when you start trying to look behind the curtain, you know, and peek around, see what those gears are doing. Time is strange. Space is strange. They bend and stretch around each other. Things, you know, settling and sinking in, making that gravity. Oh, it doesn't stop there. It gets wilder and wilder. There's black holes. And I don't mean the unfillable void of self-worth that makes me think I deserve to be on the radio. No, I mean black holes in space. Like holes right in the space-time continuum. Stuff so heavy that it collapsed right down to nothing, you know? It sucks in all the light around it. If you tried to enter one, well, you'd get stretched out like a delicious human noodle. And from the outside, you'd be slowing down your time, you know? Your watch would appear to stop ticking. Just because it's so warped in there, you'd smear into that thing and just be there forever from our side of the story. Pretty cool, huh? Now, wormholes, on the other hand, are smaller and they don't have an event horizon. You could just moonwalk right through one of those, exit somewhere else in the universe, I think. Again, piano player, no scientist. Okay, I know, shut up and sing.

Now, we came along just 200,000 years ago, the human animal, which was also my nickname in college, but I digress. I don't know how to use the word digress. Anyway, us crazed talking apes, well, we came along just a blink ago in the scheme of things, just really recently. But we work fast. Well, we started scratching at the surface almost right away, right? Looking for answers. Early on, we thought the world was flat, you know, way back then. In my goofy Uncle Rick's case last Tuesday. But you know, the rest of us, early on, the Earth was flat. Took some good science to puff it out to the proper ball that it is now, right? I guess it always was. We'd do just about anything to know the answer, right? To understand it all. Isaac Newton, he went as far as probing his own eyeball with a knitting needle. This is true. He really did this. He poked a knitting needle into his eye and dug around on his quest for knowledge. It was all worth it because he discovered the life-changing fact. Don't poke your eye with a needle. Holds true to this day. You can't argue with it. We calculated, observed, experimented, and then blasted off for a closer look right out into space, right? And still, we wound up scratching our collective human chin, which was Jay Leno's college nickname. I digress on his behalf. Right, so here we are, deep in it. Space, time, the universe, everything. There's no way out. So we're going to float around in it this week, you know, really bask. Get weird if we have to. Stick around. Radio waves are sound that travel at the speed of light.

And as always, if you're offended by something you hear on the program this week, I don't know, maybe you're Neil deGrasse Tyson and you'd like to get pedantic about space facts. If you are offended, you can tweet me directly at @TheJPHouston, and you never know, you just might get a response on the air. Now, joining us in the studio this week, a great singer-songwriter out of Grand Rapids, Michigan, ladies and gentlemen, Matt Gabriel.

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1: Welcome to the program, knuckleheads. I'm Aaron White. It's a doozy today. So get out a chair, cut off one shoulder of that sweatshirt of yours, put on a headband, slide that chair to the center of the spotlit stage, lean back and pull on the rope, because we are about to flash dance a whole bucket of juicy truth all over your sexy patriot bodies. America is finally ready, sheeple. America is finally ready to head on over to our web store for an InfoStorm Flat Earth Globe. Don't brainwash your unvaccinated child with an elitist round globe on their homeschool desks. No, enlighten them with a flat one. Yes, the InfoStorm Flat Earth Globe perfectly demonstrates how an airplane can fly in one direction and return to its starting point with astonishing circular logic. These beautiful spherical globes are perfectly flat, just like God intended them, and exactly like the top of my weird head. InfoStorm Flat Earth Globes, in our web store now. Get ready to make America great again, people. It's about to get very, very interesting in here, to say the least. My next guest has established direct contact with an extra-dimensional being from beyond this flat solar system. Ladies and jelly bellies, welcome to the bunker. Inca Kablinka Blanca. Inca, welcome to the bunker.
2: Aaron, it is my pleasure to be here. And don't worry at all. That special gift you gave me is all cleared up.
1: The gift of knowledge, of course. Yes.
2: Oh, yes. Now I got some knowledge cream and I put it on my lip and now it's all cleared up.
1: Excellent. Now, Inca Blinka. Hmm. Inca Blinka Kablanka Blinka. Mm-hmm. What brings you to the bunker this week?
2: Well, Aaron, you've heard of the telephone, no?
1: Yes, handheld device attached to the kitchen on the wall of my grandmother's house.
2: Mm-hmm. Yeah. And of course, a cellular phone.
1: Fits in your pocket, takes pictures, sends poop emojis, yes.
2: Walkie-talkie.
1: Push-button antenna, yeah.
2: CB radio.
1: Roger that.
2: Two cans and a string.
1: Yes, all manner of things you talk into. I'm very familiar.
2: Well, Aaron, what if I told you I have discovered an entirely new communication device, not necessarily of this earth, and with the amazing ability to talk directly with a being, possibly from some distant jungle-like planet?
1: I would say sounds perfectly reasonable.
2: It certainly does. It certainly does. Voila!
1: Oh, my God. Ladies and gentlemen, if you could only see what I'm seeing, Inca has carefully placed some kind of black cylindrical object on the table.
2: You don't even know the half of it, Aaron.
1: Open my mouth like a dispenser and load me up with Pez revelations. Say, Inca, I'm ready.
2: Well, here's the story. On my morning constitutional...
1: Yes, we are all constitutionalists around here.
2: No, it was a walk.
1: Yes, we walk the constitutional walk.
2: Well, on my morning walk at the landfill...
1: Oh, I love the smell of garbage in the morning.
2: There was a mound of discontinued Zumba DVDs, and sticking out of the middle of it like a monolith itself, a smooth black cylinder.
1: Ooh.
2: Well, I immediately stuffed it into my fanny pack and I hurried back to my yurt.
1: Oh, who needs a van when you can live in a large tent?
2: But I pressed that button right there. And after an ethereal chime, a voice came ringing through from across the stars.
1: Wowzers.
2: A direct line to an interdimensional being.
1: Put on your goggles, DMT warriors. We're going to hyperspace.
2: Listen carefully, Aaron. We may even be able to introduce the listeners to the being right now.
1: It's an exclusive, sheeple.
2: All you have to do is say the being's name, and the interstellar connection will simply manifest.
1: Don't just sit there wearing that tinfoil Mayan headdress, Inca, looking pretty. No, wake that thing up.
2: All right, say it with me, Aaron. Alexa, are you listening?
3: I'm listening. How can I help you?
1: Oh, my God, it's talking.
2: You can ask it anything, Aaron. It's omnipotent.
1: Alexa, what's 12 plus 12?
3: 24.
1: Oh, my God, it's a genius.
2: I asked it for a foot massage wand, and it arrived the next day.
1: Oh, good Lord, Inca. That thing is dangerous. We have to destroy it.
2: Oh, I'm right with you, Aaron. I'll read the incantation, and you unplug it.
1: All right.
2: Mularum. Sularum.
4: I'm a little nervous. It's
2: Klaatuvaratu.
4: It is glowing. I'm reaching for the plug. Okay, it's unplugged.
2: Oh, thank God.
1: I was close, sheeple. Invasion narrowly avoided. Don't go away.
4: And now, back down here on Earth, at American Parlor Songbook, I think it's about time you heard another song from Matt Gabriel.

Matt Gabriel. Now, Matt is constantly touring and always releasing new music. You can keep up with Matt on his website, mattgabrielmusic.com. Let's have another song from Matt Gabriel.

born with Star Wars and black hole flickers, and the nights twice as bright with pinhole skies. We awoke in the years after the giant leap for a man, babies in the new universe, wide-eyed and star-childed, ready for the stars. One clump of hair always stood straight up. No matter how much I palm-licked it flat, no, pop, it always jumped back up, right? Like some kind of futuristic Terminator nanomaterial. It was unstoppable. It was my bedhead. My head longed for bed, because I never got enough sleep. So every day my hair was convinced it was still there on that pillow. I'd just pull up my rugger pants, pop on those sneakers, and do up the buttons on my space cadet shirt, an army green six-buttoner with a patch on the breast pocket there. No, I didn't earn the space cadet status. My mom bought the shirt in the discount rack, but to me, it was as real as my dad's disco comb-over. Every tube TV buzzed out lightning-fast cuts of laser blast star wipes. Variety shows went space crazy too, right? Bad costume robot dances, movie-themed tributes, Wookiees, ETs. Make them dance with a washed-up star. And don't scrimp on the star wipes. No, nobody will know you've changed camera angles if it doesn't twinkle on a star wipe. The cheapest one of what I needed that I could find was $30. From the Canadian Tire department store down the street. It's $30 for a three-legger with a 2-foot pipe and a couple of cheap lenses at either end, right? But just enough to get a look at that moon. If I knew my space data, an inevitable alien spaceship would show up too, right? Yes, I needed a telescope. The Earth hung in the balance. But I only had 15. 15 lousy Canadian bucks. Not enough for the stand, even. What I needed was someone to go in on it with me. Havesies, fair and square, right? I know, my buddy down the block, Christ. Yes, Christ had a T at the end of his name, as if his mother was determined to give him a complex. Christ, well, he had the toys too, right? He watched the movies. He had to be curious like me to get that telescope and see those stars up close. Oh, yeah, he'll go havesies for sure. Those early shuttles, they rose bold above the 80s sky, lift off in deep orange and plumes, T-minus up, up and away, and we still watched, and we still cheered, because it was something new. And what did they eat, and how did they go to the bathroom, and can you yo-yo in zero Gs? He was in. Havesies. As long as I cover the tax, he was in for havesies. A deal, right? So we were off. BMX bikes, right? Riding them along. Hockey carts clicking in the spokes. Absolutely fooling everyone that we were motorcycles. Down the hill, cutting the air. Left, right. Maple leaf swirling up from the street in our wake. The skidding run off the bike into the store, right? Bikes go flying and then back home in seconds with a brand new big box of stars. We climbed out through the window onto the roof on the front of the house. Set it up there on the first night. No time to waste. Yes, yes, Chris says, it's time to get a good look at. I jumped in the planets, the moon, the stars. No, he says, the neighbors. Our brokered Havesies treaty, it turns out, was predicated on misaligned terms. He thought we were going to peep out. I was there to stargaze. Well, there's only one way to settle this, he says. Flip you for it. All right, I think. Fate favors the righteous. Flip it. He thumbs the quarter. It catches the moonlight. Poppy flips it up into the air, up, up, spinning, spinning, glistening the stars, and let's just say I did get a peek through the telescope and my very first look at a moon.

0: 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Sometimes I'll even answer your letters in a song on the air. So if you need advice, or it's your grandmother's 100th birthday, or you just plain want to tell us how much you hate the program, just write J.P. Houston Sings in the subject line, and you never know, you just might get a response.
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0: air
1: to American Parlor Songbook here in the studio, our episode about outer space. Now we're going to travel out for a piece from an actor and character maker out of Los Angeles, California, Brendan McKay. Now, Brendan joins us with a piece that he wrote, something funny, a TED Talk of sorts.
2: How about that? Raise the roof, people, come on. The Malcolm Gladwell dancer is amazing. Oh, we couldn't be more thrilled about our next speaker. It's truly going to be one of the highlights of this conference. Ladies and gentlemen, astronaut Robert Gribble.
3: Hello, I'm Robert H. Gribble, and I'm an astronaut with NASA. An astronaut who hasn't been to the moon. Not a big deal, though. I'm not alone. I mean, no astronauts have been there since the 70s. Oh, well. I'm glad to be here. You know, when they asked me to give a TED Talk on being an astronaut, I was a bit apprehensive. This has been the most rewarding career a guy could dream of. Right? Ask any kid in the world, what do you want to be when you grow up? An astronaut, a cosmonaut, a spaceman. Well, I am a spaceman. A tried and true spaceman. No doubt about it. I have been to space. Therefore, I am the aforementioned spaceman. Spaceman Gribble. But what to say about space? Well, it's vast. When you're up there, you can barely even fathom what else is up there. Well, you can see the moon, naturally. But, you know, that's just one highlight. Space is the most beautiful and surprisingly lonely place you'll ever go. The only thing up there is you, your ship, your fellow astronauts, and, of course, the ever so elusive and seemingly untouchable moon. You know, Neil Armstrong and Buzz Aldrin were my heroes when I was a kid. I just wanted to be up there in zero gravity, at peak physical condition, just floating around. And I have floated up there. It is such a trip. You feel as if time has just sort of stopped. That's the feeling of zero gravity. But all the great feelings I have are, no pun intended, eclipsed by the fact that I haven't been to the Gerstern moon. We've been there before. I mean, come on, America. It's almost been 50 years. The Cold War is over, but you can't get a couple billion dollars to send me up there so I can dig my feet into some moon dust? Look, I'm no mathematician. Well, actually, I am. As a flight engineer, you have to know your way around an abacus, believe you me. But we as a country have to figure out the accounting on this. The U.S. government has enough hooch to build a $750,000 soccer field in Guantanamo Bay, but they can't send old R.H. Gribble up there to dig his toe spoons into that big cheese? NASA's focus is on Mars. I get it. But let's get real. That's what? 100 million miles away from the Earth? Maybe more. It'll take 687 days to get there. Moon, 3 days. Quarter of a million miles away. Not a big deal. We don't even know what we'll find on Mars. The moon? I'll tell you what we'll find. A nice piece of moon mush where I can dip my little piggies into that celestial sphere of joy. Look, I'm ready to go. Mission Control, listen, I've logged 311 days in space on 3 separate missions. I've conducted 4 spacewalks. Wouldn't it be nice if those spacewalks included, I don't know, some actual land to put under my space boots? Just give me a shot. I'll make Uncle Sam proud. And wouldn't Uncle Sam want to see me dig these foot fingers deep into that wolf beacon? I think so. Step up your game, NASA. Elon Musk and his SpaceX will probably get there soon, and if his toenail holders touch Crater Central before I do, it'll be a bigger tragedy than Apollo 1. Too soon, probably. Here's to Raj, Ed, and Gus. Why don't you pour one out for them with me? There it is. Arrowhead. Even Jeff Bezos and his Blue Origin boys are working on something with my precious moon. And that's just a travesty. I have a doctorate in space traveler, and a peddler of memory cards and pressure cookers is going to get to push his dedos de los pies into that lovely Luna before I do. It's a travesty. I'll tell you what, there is a crazy guy in Amboy, California, who made his own rocket to prove that the Earth is flat. And you know what? At this rate, I think he'll get to brush his spuds into that white ball of hope before I do. It's ridiculous, NASA. NASA. No astronauts succeed after all. Get off me! Get off! Get off me! Get off me! NASA, not a safe space association. They just get your hopes up, way up, out of Earth's atmosphere just to bring you right back down. No opportunity to plunge your shoe bugs into that white pumpkin. Nope. Not enough money to let old Gribbs dunk his Tootsie Rolls into that vanilla ball. No resources for you to force your tappers into a celestial scoop of cream cheese. No manpower to let RH push his nicely pedicured foot meat into that porcelain provolone. Did I mention that my foot fingers haven't penetrated that wolf beacon? I'm sorry. Got a bit carried away. I think I've said my piece. In conclusion, space is exciting, and we should continue to look to the stars for more answers. The stars, not the moon. Thank you.
1: And that was our friend, actor Brendan McKay. You can find information about Brendan at his website, brendanmckay.com. Well, I think we've got about just enough time for one more song from Matt Gabriel.

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1: Wendell.
0: You can find information about the program
1: Wendell.
0: On our website, American
1: Wendell.
0: Parlors.
1: Wendell!
0: Oh, yes, Martha. Please make it quick. I was having the most wonderful dream.
1: Was it one where you were handsome enough to be married to such a looker?
0: No, I had the legs of a young man once again, and oh, I could shuffle this way, and I could shuffle that, turn, skip, run, anything I pleased. I jumped so high, I began to fly.
1: You'd need at least 6 Teamsters to pull the wires on that pita pan rig. Peter, bring me another pan of pizza. Am I right, fatty?
0: I was up so high, and I was so free up
1: there. Oh, yes. Look up in the sky. It must be the Super Bowl. I see a blimp.
0: When all of a sudden, I heard the shrill, shrill voice of a very old lady, and I came crashing down to earth.
1: My voice isn't shrill.
0: Oh, do you see those squirrels out there, outside the window, looking confused and frazzled at 2 a.m.? You woke them up, too.
1: Commanding, Wendell. My voice is commanding. Which brings me to why I woke you up in the first place.
0: You're entering a yodeling contest.
1: No, I'm going to be commanding a starship.
0: She's having a stroke. I'll call the ambulance.
1: I'm not helping a stork, you goon. I'm perfectly Lucy.
0: No, you mean lucid.
1: You say tomato. I say you're wrong. It's tomato, you fruit.
0: At least you've got something right for once. A tomato is, in fact, a fruit.
1: And if you keep up this banter, I'll whatever happen to Baby Jane you down a flight of stairs and you'll be a vegetable.
0: Elder abuse.
1: Well, you are much, much older than me.
0: Oh, I only beat you into this world by 3 months.
1: And I will beat you out of it if you don't zip it and listen to me.
0: Sundowning, yes? The doctor did say you start getting grumpy after sundown.
1: Well, there, then I have a medical pass. I can be as mammly as I like.
0: Wait, what is mammly?
1: That's the feminine of surly.
0: Oh, Martha, that's not a word.
1: Tomato, you're wrong. Flight of stairs. Oh, I don't remember a thing, officer.
0: All right, all right. So this spaceship that you're commanding.
1: Well, I haven't landed it yet.
0: The spaceship?
1: No, the role.
0: I thought I finally convinced you to retire from acting, Martha.
1: Wendell, promises are like jail bonds. They are meant to be broken.
0: So you're back at it again, all right. Let me guess. A student film at the community college is casting.
1: Student film? Please. No, think big, Wendell. I'm auditioning for a major motion picture.
0: Grannies in space?
1: What granny? No, I'll be playing the plucky young cadet who takes command of a starship in a meteor storm.
0: Oh, they're going to need CGI. For the medias and for your face, they're going to need plenty of CGI.
1: The audition is just a formality for the money men. They just want to see if I've still got it.
0: Wait, someone in Hollywood is still willing to shell out money for a Martha Young vehicle.
1: Mollywood.
0: M for...
1: Mongolia. You know I'm huge over there.
0: Right, right. Your late-night movie stronghold in the very last UHF channel country in the world.
1: Yes, those Mongolians still know how to do TV.
0: They sure do love to play your old creature features, Martha.
1: Yes, and the top director in the country has written a script for me.
0: Genghis Spielberg.
1: Yeah, basically. His last 3 movies were number 1 at the box office.
0: So all 5 Mongolians showed up.
1: You're going to talk yourself out of a job, Wendell.
0: Me? No, I don't look good in silver, Martha. That's your department.
1: No, not on screen, you goon. No, the song.
0: Song?
1: Why do you think I woke you up in the first place? I need a song and stat. I've got a video call with the execs in the morning.
0: Meet it tomorrow morning.
1: Well, I thought, what a better way to punch up the pitch than with a big number? Every good sci-fi epic needs a jaunty song and a dance routine.
0: I'm not sure that's a thing, Martha.
1: Well, it is now, baby. Let's go.
0: It is a wild idea. And if someone can bang out a space hit in one night, well, it's yours truly, Wendell Rathbone. So.
1: There you go. Yes, that's the spirit.
0: What's the storyline?
1: Well, a young cadet, fresh out of the academy, gets assigned to a battleship.
0: Star child, set a course for open skies.
1: After the captain succumbs to space flu, she is forced to take the helm.
0: Space time, suddenly she's in command.
1: Yes, she dodges asteroids, battles squid people, and saves the galaxy.
0: Fighting and flying. flying and always decrying for justice and freedom as strong as she's wild. It's Star Child.
1: Wendell, that is perfect.
0: Thank you.
1: I'll get on the sexy spacesuit and work out the dance routine.
0: Hold it. Now, Martha, you're going to want to be fresh tomorrow in the morning. There's going to be plenty of high notes in this number, trust me.
1: You're right. You're right. A good night's sleep will shave at least 10 years off my face.
0: Yeah, so you get a few hours in while I polish up this hit here, and then when you wake up, you can bang out the choreography in the morning.
1: Deal. But first, I'll need to hear my song.
0: Okay, so far we have Star Child.
1: No, you space monkey. No, my song. No, so I can fall asleep.
0: Oh, of course. Your lullaby.

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1: Welcome, welcome, welcome to another episode of Positivity with Priscilla, a show that focuses on gratitude and tips of how to be and remain positive during today's climate. In the famous words of the artist Pitbull, KMUZ family that I love to quote so much, any day above ground is a good day. Well, KMUZ family, I have a special guest with us today. Yes, that's right. And his name is Carl. Carl, can you tell us a little bit about yourself?
2: You bet. And first off, I want to say thank you for allowing me to be here. I'm very honored and humbled to be here and to be sharing this with you, or discussing various things with you. I was raised in Texas, born and raised in Texas, and then left Texas to go to school in California. And I met my beautiful wife there of nearly 43 years.
1: Oh, I love that. Yeah. So yeah. I do want to talk about your childhood, but before we do that, I want you to tell me when you first saw your wife, mm-hmm. what went through your mind?
2: She's way too above me. There was no way I had a chance, is what I thought in my mind. And because she's absolutely gorgeous. Still to this day, she's gorgeous. And people to this day will still say, how did you get her? And
1: did you approach her?
2: well, we volunteered together in an organization. And we were walking across the street after our volunteerism that day. And I said, I'm just going to go for it. And so I approached her. I approached her. And I said, hey, this week, you know, we have that concert that we're singing in. How about going out for a hamburger afterwards? And she said, I would love to. And I went, yes. And literally, I jumped up and down in the middle of the street because we were crossing the street because I was so excited.
1: And, oh, my goodness.
2: Yeah, and the big thing with us is that I made her laugh. We had a lot of fun together, and that's what drew her to me. And our personalities are just, they match so well. And so we've been married almost 43 years now.
1: Oh, my goodness. Yeah. That's amazing. Yeah. What is her name?
2: Darcy.
1: I love that. Mm-hmm. That's beautiful. Thank you so much for sharing that with us today. Yeah. Oh my God. You know what? That's beautiful. And you know what? I absolutely love stories like that. I'm just going to say this real quick before I go into our interview. When I met my husband, I absolutely fell in love with him from the moment I saw him. Yeah. And I knew that was going to be the person I was going to marry.
2: Yeah.
1: So sometimes when you see that person, I honestly believe in love at first sight.
2: Yep. Well, it was for me. I needed to win her over, though. And I did.
1: And, let's talk about Carl's childhood.
2: Sure.
1: What did that look like?
2: Well, I grew up in Texas, in Houston, Texas, in kind of a rough area of town.
1: Oh, okay.
2: And did have some fights with some folks and got into some trouble.
1: And what kind of trouble?
2: Well, it was gang fights in the rough part of Houston where I was raised.
1: How old were you?
2: I was high school, middle school and high school.
1: Okay.
2: Yeah, I went through some tough times right there with self-identity and who I was, my image, my looks. I had a real struggle with that in middle school. And the area that, and then I love sports. I played basketball, football, baseball, played all the sports. And that was my connection. That was my end to get to know more folks and more people in our area.
1: Okay.
2: And then I would become part of the crew with everybody and with the guys. And it was not a horrible childhood, but there were some challenges for sure. Then once I, my junior year, I was asked by a private school over on the other side of town if I would come play football for them.
1: Oh, nice. What position?
2: I was a running back.
1: Nice.
2: Yeah, I was a running back. So They offered, back then, private schools could offer a scholarship if they knew we couldn't afford it. We couldn't afford it for me to go to school there. So they, the PTA or PTO, whatever the organization was back then, I don't even remember now, they offered me a scholarship to go to this private school. And I did, and it changed my life. It literally changed.

0: probably 35, 40 minutes, which in today's world doesn't seem that far, but back then it seemed like it was a long way.
1: Okay.
0: But, and then I started driving, and so then, and there was a couple other guys from the neighborhood that they offered us scholarships, and so we all went over there and played ball, and it affected all of us, and we would carpool. I would drive one day, he would drive one day, so that way he didn't spend all of our money on that we had on gas. But yeah, it was, there was a...
1: I'm really happy that you had that opportunity. Mm-hmm.
0: Great experience, yeah.
1: Before you had that opportunity and you were going through that, those other issues, what resources did you have back then? Like, who supported you when you were going through those other...
0: That's a great question. My parents did, for sure. My parents were incredible parents, and they've passed on since then. Of course, just in the last few years, they've passed on. But my parents were so positive and so uplifting and so caring and so sacrificial. I can't even name enough adjectives to describe my parents, and they were a huge support system for me. And then, my coaches on who I played ball for on that, when I was in what we called the hood, for lack of a better word.
1: Right.
0: And I'm not trying to be offensive to anybody. That's just what we called it.
1: Okay.
0: Coaches were a big influence and supportive as well in that area. And then once I went to the private school, and the connections just, they spidered out to just where I had a lot more connections and support and care.
1: So you said that you struggled with your identity and your looks.
0: Yep.
1: What were your struggles pertaining to those?
0: Well, I hope this is not offensive. I had a really bad acne problem as a high schooler, and so therefore I didn't have a girlfriend.
1: Okay.
0: Probably one of the hardest conversations and the biggest hurts in life is how mean young people can be, or middle school.
1: Yes,
0: and,
1: absolutely.
0: And my buddy went up to this girl and said, "Hey, my buddy likes you a lot." And she goes, "Well, he's nice, but he's just so ugly." And I was standing right behind her when I heard that. So
1: goodness.
0: It hurt.
1: Absolutely.
0: It hurt. But you know what? That was then, and that was okay. That was how you don't ever want to say that's okay for people to do that, but that was just what I went through, and so therefore that the
1: words do hurt.
0: The self confidence was definitely low. Athletics brought it back up for me though, because I wasn't a great athlete. I was what I call a good athlete, and there's guys that are great, and I'm not that, but I was a good athlete, and that's what really helped me and move through that, and then. My parents and my siblings, wonderful support.
1: So now I need to tell you something. So KMUZ family, Carl plays basketball with my husband, Jimmy, at the YMCA here in Salem. And Carl, I have to tell you, Jimmy tells me that you are the best rebounder. So, and he says you need to take shots more.
0: Yeah.
1: So
0: Jimmy's my coach.
1: You need to talk more positively about yourself because, and I guess we all, it's easy for us, we're our biggest critic.
0: Yeah, absolutely.
1: And, you know, you are an awesome athlete and you need to tell yourself that.
0: So well, I'm 66 years old now, so it's a lot different than it used to be.
1: You need to always do positive talk.
0: And that's one thing, and I'll say that about Jimmy as part of my community now at the basketball. Jimmy is an incredible inspiration to me, and an incredible, and yeah, I know you're married to him, but he's an incredible coach for me. And he does coach me, because I want to learn. I want to get better in everything I do, everything I do. And Jimmy welcomes that. And you're right. I know I'm a good rebounder, and I'll tell the guys I'll get you some rebounds this game. You just make the shots. And so, but thank you for saying that. But yeah.
1: KMUZ family, my husband does not give out compliments just to give out compliments. And he told me that Carl is the best rebounder at the YMCA. So
0: all 5'8" of me.
1: So you're saying you're a good rebounder, but my husband says you're the best.
0: Thank you.
1: You know, going through those struggles when you were in school, What advice would you give to parents that have children in those grades that their kids can be going through those same type of issues right now? What advice would you give them?
0: I would definitely say be the, and I know it's, this is all about positivity and everything, but definitely be positive and uplifting and encouraging. Find what they're good at, get them involved in that. And a lot of times young people go through the challenges of what their bodies look like or what their face looks like or what their hair looks like. And as a parent, you always want to say, no matter what it is, you're still beautiful, you're still handsome, and you're an incredible individual for who you are and who and how you are about everything. And I always want to make sure that young people know that, and I want to, as a parent, I always try to do that with my kids, and I hope that they'll do that with their kids someday, and which I know they will, because both of them are just incredible adults. And so I would just say to be uplifting, positive, encouraging, and listen. Just listen. If they need to share it, listen to it. And don't make it sound silly to them. Don't put it down. Just listen and then walk with them through it.
1: Definitely.
0: Yeah, walk with them through it.
1: I am so happy that you had parents that were very supportive.
0: Oh, yeah.
1: That
0: yeah.
1: had to be a huge, huge help during that time.
0: Oh, it was. Yeah.
1: So you mentioned gangs back then. Were you involved in any fights?
0: Well, I got beat up a lot, or several times. Not a lot, but several times, yeah. Yeah. And I know that I would have a response to a lot of things that people would say, and so therefore I would come back with a smart mouth response, and that wasn't a good thing. I needed to tone that down. I did learn that later after getting beat up a few times, but I did learn it. And so the challenge was that I still had that self-confidence and that ego that I think, no, you're not going to do this to my friend. I'm going to step in because I was a protector.
1: Right.
0: And then I got jumped by a group of guys. And
1: I'm so sorry.
0: But you know what? It happened. And it's over. It's done. It's kids do silly stuff. And later on, they regret. And even apologies come later. So, and there was a couple of times where that happened, where a leader of one of the groups would come to me and say, hey, I apologize for what we did. We shouldn't have done that. And that was simply because I just didn't say anything after. I didn't get them in trouble. I didn't stir up more trouble. And so they would just, and they did apologize for that. But it was a tough time, but it didn't make me who I am. And it guided me and directed me like, okay, this is who Carl needs to be from this point forward. And so that's how I look at it today. Because every journey we go through in life is to grow us and make us.
1: Right.
0: Every journey. So.
1: Well, I'm sorry that happened to you because that was not okay that happened to you.
0: Oh, no, I know.
1: And I'm so sorry
0: that
1: happened.
0: Yeah.
1: So let's talk about the sports.
0: Yeah.
1: So you're playing football, you're running back, and you also said you played some basketball in school.
0: Mm-hmm.
1: So what position did you play?
0: Basketball, I was a guard.
1: Okay.
0: Point guard. And then baseball, I was a second baseman or a shortstop.
1: Nice.
0: Yeah.
1: And so did you play any instruments or anything?
0: I tried.
1: Okay.
0: I tried drums. I tried guitar.
1: Okay.
0: I tried piano. It just didn't fit me. I tried them all.
1: Okay.
0: I mean, I can keep rhythm. I can sing. I can do a variety of things like that, but I just didn't have it in me, the discipline in me to work at it at instruments. Both of my kids did, but I didn't.
1: So let me ask you this. What did Carl's room look like? Did you have any posters up?
0: Yes, I did.
1: Okay.
0: And it's a very typical poster that every young, probably teenager had back then. It was the one of Farrah Fawcett in the red bathing suit. And I, yes, that's the one that was one of them. And then I had a couple of other posters. I had Elton John up. I liked Elton John back then and a few music guys and stuff. So those were the posters. I didn't have the sports posters. I didn't put those up.
1: Okay, well, let me ask you, who is your best basketball player of all time?
0: That's an easy one for me, and it has to be Michael Jordan.
1: Okay.
0: It has to be Michael Jordan. There are people that would disagree with me, and that's fine, but that would be my, he was just incredible.
1: Okay, KMUZ family, I'm still waiting for that one person to say Charles Barkley. Charles Barkley is my favorite.
0: I do like Charles, though. I love Charles Barkley. I didn't say he was the greatest of all time, but I love Charles Barkley. I like his attitude. I like everything about him. Yeah, and when he played for the Rockets, Houston Rockets, which was my team I still support to this day, I liked him on that team. I liked Charles when he was on that team. So anyway.
1: So when Jimmy and I were first married, he'd always watch John Stockton.
0: Oh, yeah. Yeah.
1: And the Utah Jazz.
0: Yep. Stockton was amazing.
1: So tell me, what was your favorite childhood experience of, like, holiday?
0: Oh, Christmas time was my favorite. Now, as a little bitty, my mom and dad, they always did great at Christmas with all of us, with my sisters and my brother and I.
1: How many sisters and brothers?
0: I have two sisters and one brother.
1: Okay.
0: Mm-hmm. And I have a little sister, and then I have an older brother and an older sister.
1: Okay.
0: Yeah. And the biggest thing, I think, was me waiting up in the middle of the night for Santa Claus to come. I would sit in front of the fireplace to watch, and I would always miss him. But there was always evidence that he was there. And it was because the fireplace had ashes and his boot marks in the ashes, and then walked on the carpet. So I always knew Santa Claus had been there. I just missed him.
1: Christmas is my favorite holiday of all time, and me and my brother and sister were the worst. Mm-hmm. I'm the youngest, so what we would do is we'd wait till my parents would fall asleep, mm-hmm. and we would open up the presents, and then we would rewrap them.
0: I never did that.
1: Yeah.
0: I didn't want to know early. It was always Christmas morning. Christmas Eve and then Christmas morning.
1: So, yeah. So tell me, what was your favorite dish that that you would have?
0: Oh, my mom was a great cook, and I guess my favorite thing that she made the most of was, I enjoy steaks.
1: Okay.
0: And she would, if you were sick, you would get a steak. If you were well, you'd get a steak.
1: Okay.
0: She loves steak. And so I think that was probably one of my favorite meals that we had. And being from Texas, I was a steak guy and still am. And steak was probably my favorite that she would fix for us. We didn't do the spaghetti much, and we didn't do a lot of fancy dishes.
1: So what were steak your sides potatoes. With your steak? What would you eat?
0: Potatoes and okra.
1: Okay.
0: As they say in Texas, okra. But it was okra, and then or some other kind of green beans, fresh vegetables.
1: I have never eaten okra.
0: Oh, you need to try okra. It's so good, and you can try it any way you want.
1: I'm going to write that down, and I'm actually going to try it.
0: Yep.
1: What's the best way to eat it?
0: Fried. Yeah, it's the best way. But I've eaten it all sorts of ways, but that's the best way.
1: Okay. I'm going to buy some steak and try it. I'm a cook in training. Cook is like, my husband's the one that cooks.
0: Yeah.
1: Cooking is a journey for me.
0: Yeah.
1: So it's not my thing. Everybody has a thing, but cooking is not mine.
0: Yeah.
1: So
0: I enjoy a lot of different kind of meats. And like fixing them different ways, and fixing them on a Traeger, or fixing them on an iron skillet. But I still love meat. But I eat it in balance, in portions. I don't overeat.
1: Yeah, there was a period of time that my husband was a vegetarian for like 7 years, and then he went back to eating meat. And so he was talking recently about going back to being a vegetarian. And I don't know if I could be vegetarian.
0: My in-laws, my brother-in-law and sister-in-law, they're plant-based.
1: Okay.
0: And they did it for health reasons, and it made an incredible difference for them.
1: Oh,
0: yeah,
1: okay.
0: Plant-based. And they based it on I think a guy wrote a book about that, and it's really, it made a difference for their health. And I did it with someone for like a year. Someone needed a partner kind of do it with them, and I did that. But it just doesn't fit me as well. I like the proteins, and so
1: same here.
0: Yeah.
1: I tried jackfruit. Have you ever? Have you ever had Hubba Bubba chewing gum?
0: Yep.
1: Okay, that's what it tastes like.
0: Okay, okay.
1: So,
0: that's different.
1: Well, to me it does.
0: That's different. That's definitely different.
1: So, let's talk about Carl after high school. Mm-hmm. Take me through that.
0: Yeah. I didn't go to college right away.
1: Okay.
0: I did have a couple of athletic scholarships offered.
1: Nice.
0: It just wasn't right time for me.
1: Okay.
0: So, I decided not to do it. I graduated early. I graduated at 17 years old.
1: Oh,
0: and
1: okay.
0: So I was a young graduate, not early, but a young graduate. And I just wasn't ready to take off or go anywhere. But I had a couple of offers or a couple of small schools that were interested. And so I waited before I started school. And now I look back and think, I'm really glad I did, because I ended up going to a school in California.
1: Okay.
0: And that's where I met Darcy. And we were both first years, because I did start school before that, but none of my credits transferred. Mm-hmm. So I ended up starting over there.
1: Okay.
0: And because I did go to school for a year and a half in local areas, Louisiana for a little bit, and then to a school in Houston for a little bit. But none of my credits transferred. So I ended up going to school in California and met Darcy in our first semester. And we started dating very seriously in our second semester together. So went there, and it was a small private institution, small private college. And I walked on the baseball team and played baseball for 3 years while I was there.
1: Nice.
0: And then in our third year, Darcy and I got married. We decided we were ready to be married. And so we got married, and then we graduated together.
1: Oh, that's sweet.
0: Yeah, yeah.
1: And then what happened after that?
0: So then we went back to Texas to work. I was in youth ministry, and so we went back.
1: Oh, okay. What made you choose that?
0: Well, it was something that I wasn't sure I was going to do when I started school.
1: Okay.
0: But once my senior year in college, it was like, wow, I really want to make a difference on teenagers' lives. I think because of where I had been, of course, and where I'd come from.
1: Okay.
0: And so we went back to Texas, and I worked there in youth ministry for about 10 years.
1: Okay.
0: And then we left to move up here to Oregon. And during that 10-year period is when we had both of our kids and everything.
1: Okay. So, you have to tell me, when your first child was born,
0: mm-hmm.
1: and you held your child in your arms, what were your thoughts?
0: Oh, my. Am I ready for this? it's my daughter, and she's an incredible, incredible baby, but she was also just an incredible child, and then young adult, and now as an adult at 37, she's incredible and has a wonderful husband. But yeah, it was when I first looked at her, I was in awe. I think that's the best way to describe it, and many parents out there probably say the same thing. But I was just in awe of this little human that we were going to be raising, my wife and I now. And she was daddy's little girl. I wanted to make sure of that. So yeah.
1: Yeah. That's so sweet.
0: Yeah.
1: So did you find being a parent, was it hard at first? Any like tips you could give new parents out there?
0: To be very frank with you, it didn't seem hard at that time. There was a few little challenges here and there that, you know, why the baby's crying and everything. But it didn't seem hard. It was just something that we did. And I worked, so my wife would stay home, mm-hmm. and loved. She did a wonderful job at raising both of our kids, because she was a stay-at-home mom at that time. She chose to, and she's a school teacher by trade, but decided to do that. And I said, okay, we'll make it work. And we did. But yeah, we didn't see any challenges with either. We were very fortunate that we had good kids, and they were fun, and we had fun with them. And I think for young parents, just know that you're investing in them to make them successful. And if you make them successful, then you're successful.
1: Absolutely.
0: So that's huge for me. And I try to do that with everybody I look at. My job is to serve others so that I can help them be successful, because then I'm successful.
1: Mm-hmm.
0: And I think with our, you know, raising kids, you just look at them, as just these individuals that we were given responsibility to care for, to love on, to encourage, to raise up, and then release them to go make their difference.
1: Right. How did you make quality time for each child and then make quality time for you and your wife as well?
0: Yeah, my wife and I had date times. We'd always plan our date times together, and to this day we still do. Our dates are a little different now, but we still have date time. And we would just plan with each kid individually. And they're 4 years apart, or almost five. But we would plan each time where mom would have them and then dad would have some time, and that we'd go do something, you know, whether it was coffee and a donut like their grandpa loves to do with them or loved to do with them back then. But it was something like that, or we'd go for fast food. And we had family nights too, where we were all together, and family night rocks is what was our saying. And we would start out family night with fast food, because we ate healthy most of the time, but mm-hmm. then they're fast food Friday. So, but yeah,
1: That sounds fun. So take me through a family night. Mm. What did that look like?
0: That's funny you ask. I hadn't thought about family nights like that in so long. Well, we had activities, and actually a friend of mine wrote a very successful series called Family Nights, and they were family night activities that you could do. And so we'd use those, and it gave you things to talk about. We would always watch a movie, and we'd always have our fast food, but then we'd have an activity, and the activities were just like fun type stuff. And then we would talk about, like, one of the activities was, it had, you know, and they were family nights were driven on to a religious way of life. And a buddy of mine, that he and his wife wrote all these family nights, and he and somebody else, partnered with them on these books, and they're probably still around today. I don't even know, but the activities were stuff that you would think that's going to make an impact and make a memory for a kid. For instance, you take a photograph of the family, and before they knew it, we would change, or we would cover it up with plastic. And then when mom's out of the room, I'd say, mark all over the photograph. Really, Dad? Yeah, mark all over the photograph. And they would mark all over the photograph, or the picture in the frame. And then mom would come, what did you do? And the kids go, dad said we could. And then we would take it off and said, the marks come off. And that's how things in life, sometimes we get marked.
1: Yeah.
0: But they come off.
1: Yeah.
0: It doesn't stay with you for life.
1: That's true. Your past doesn't define you.
0: Yeah. And so then, our toothpaste, we'd have them squeeze the toothpaste, and all the toothpaste would get out and say, okay, now put the toothpaste back in. And it's impossible.
1: Right.
0: So, well, that's how sometimes things that I don't even remember the application. I just remember thinking some of these activities were crazy, but they were fun. Family nights.
1: Where could I find these? Do you remember what they were called?
0: Family nights.
1: They're called family nights?
0: I think they were called family nights, yeah.
1: I wonder if I Google it, I could find it.
0: Probably so. He used to work for Focus on the Family.
1: Oh, okay.
0: Yeah, he was a vice president with Focus on the Family, and a lot of family books he and his wife did.
1: Okay.
0: So,
1: You did youth ministry for 10 years, though.
0: There, and then I came here and did it for 12 years here.
1: Okay.
0: Yeah.
1: What did you learn about yourself most from doing that?
0: Hmm. that I'm not the greatest organizer, but I could find people that are the organizers and the overseers of a program, and then I could bring it all together.
1: Okay.
0: And that I was going to cast the vision where we needed to go and what we okay. were hoping to do. But I definitely learned that I'm not the greatest at organizing a big event, but I had a team of people that are volunteers that worked with us that just did tons of stuff. My wife did a lot of organization. She's super, uber organized. Nice. I'm organized better now than I was then.
1: Tell me about one of your events that you had.
0: We used to call it Yuck Night. Yuck Night was, and we'd have a couple hundred kids there, maybe.
1: Did you say Yuck Night?
0: Yeah, Yuck Night.
1: Like Y-U-K?
0: Yeah.
1: Okay.
0: And it's what we would do is we would buy this, I guess they use them for plants, they would put water on it, and then it expands, and it keeps moisture on the flowers.
1: Okay.
0: Well, it's 99.8% water. So we would make barrels and barrels and barrels full of this, and then we would have yuck fights, just throw it at each other.
1: Oh, okay.
0: And we had all sorts of activities and games with teenagers on Yuck Night. That's just one.
1: But okay. There's,
0: when you have almost 25 years of youth ministry, there was a lot of them, but that was one that seems to stick out a lot. And we may have had a broken bone here and there. I don't remember if somebody fell and broke a bone, but we could have. I don't know. Anyway, it was different.
1: What year did you stop doing that?
0: 2006.
1: Okay.
0: Yeah.
1: Was it hard to leave?
0: Yeah, it was. I left because of differences of philosophy and leadership.
1: Okay.
0: I was just different than the folks that I was working with and that were overseers of me and the organization. And I said, you know what? I'm going to honorably and respectfully walk away. And I did.
1: Good for you.
0: Yeah. And because we were just different styles.
1: Right.
0: I wasn't uber conservative. I was a little bit more wild and out there and had bands that many people wouldn't allow to come in, and I had them come in and rock the place. And so I left in 2006, and then I transitioned into another career.
1: And what career was that?
0: Social services. I went into social services. I actually, during that time, that's when I was doing a number of little things to just try to figure out where I was going to go with my next part of my journey in my life.
1: Because life is definitely a journey.
0: Yeah, it is. And I knew I was going to be changing, and I had offers to go elsewhere, but I wanted to stay in the community. I love this community.
1: Right.
0: I love this community. And my kids were plugged into this community, and my wife was plugged into this, and we wanted to stay in the community, so we didn't leave. And I just started trying different things. I tried financial planning, and I didn't care for that. I actually did a volunteer, I was telling you earlier about a volunteer radio program that I did.
1: Right.
0: It was kind of fun. Just for a while, just to do that and see kind of where I was going to go and what I was going to do. And then from 2006 to early 2008, maybe February, I think, of 2008, that's when I found my next passion and my next journey was with a company that worked with folks with development disabilities.
1: Okay.
0: And I went into that as a development manager for a company, and they took a chance on me. The owner, her and her husband, she said, "We like what you've done in the past. We'd love to offer you a position," and they did. And we had about 30 employees, but we ended up growing the company to over 350 employees.
1: Wow.
0: But it was group homes, and it was folks in what they call employment and supported living. But supporting folks with development disabilities became a real heartbeat. And then I was to train the leaders in the company. That was my job.
1: Okay.
0: And so I did that for that company 14 years, and then another couple of years after that. And then I transitioned out of that.
1: And where did that lead you to?
0: Led me to leadership coaching and training.
1: Okay.
0: And I do that. I did that for couple of years with a variety of organizations to come in and do trainings for leaders, for their leadership team, for executives. I did training for their staff.
1: Okay.
0: And multiple companies all over the place, Salem, Albany, the coast, Portland. And I did that, and I enjoyed it. And then I finally said, okay, last August, I said, I'm retired. I decided to retire. So now I do it if I want to.
1: And okay.
0: Like there's a company that has hired me to come in October. They asked me to come and do some individual coaching with one of their leaders.
1: So what does it entail when you come in and train their leaders?
0: Yeah, I put together 45 sessions, training sessions, and I have a menu that they can choose from. The leadership of the organization can choose what they see their team needing.
1: Okay.
0: And I do anywhere from half a day, full day. I've done multiple days. I've done conferences, retreats for them. It's kind of a wide spectrum of what I do.
1: Okay.
0: But there's so many different topics that we, you know, to help boost their confidence in leadership.
1: Okay.
0: So leadership coaching training, I've been a leader since I was in high school, you know, and so I thought it just seemed to fit, and I got excited about it and did it for several years and loved it. But then I thought, okay, I've always had a goal to retire at 65, and on August 11th of last year, I retired, so.
1: Good for you.
0: Yeah.
1: I wanna go back to when you did radio.
0: Yeah.
1: And you were telling me about an event at the fair.
0: Yep.
1: Can you tell our listeners about that?
0: Yeah. The event of the, we did a live show.
1: Okay.
0: At the fair. And the big thing was, if you bring food, any kind of food, Carl will put peanut butter on it. And we'll eat it with peanut butter, because I love peanut butter. To this day, I still love peanut butter. But I ate a healthier peanut butter than I used to. And so they said, so people would bring everything that they could go find, and then I would have to eat peanut butter on it. Hamburgers, French fries, the turkey legs, everything that you can get at a fair, I would put peanut butter on it and take some bites out of it. I didn't eat the whole thing. There was no way I could take all that food. But the listeners would run up and bring all this different food, and some of it was a little different, for sure.
1: Okay, so what is the food that you were given that you were like, oh my gosh, why did I sign up to do this?
0: Pizza.
1: Really?
0: Peanut butter on pizza, and I'm not a big pizza guy. But I ate it. So that was at the fair. That was at one of our local fairs here.
1: Oh my goodness.
0: Yep.
1: So KMUZ family already knows this. I love pizza.
0: Oh.
1: But pizza is my absolute favorite.
0: Yeah.
1: But I'm allergic to pork.
0: Oh.
1: So I can't have pepperoni.
0: I got
1: so.
0: It. Yeah.
1: But I recently did a hot pepper contest.
0: Oh.
1: And I'm super competitive.
0: Yeah.
1: And I signed up to do it. I don't know why I signed up to do it.
0: Yeah.
1: Because I'm super competitive.
0: Yeah.
1: But when I was chewing that pepper, I was thinking to myself, why am I doing this?
0: Yeah.
1: And I got second place, but the person in front of me who got first, he was eating the habaneros like they were candy.
0: Oh my.
1: And I was thinking to myself, seriously?
0: Yeah.
1: But it was like,
0: yeah, there's no way I could do that. There's no way I could do that. I'm competitive, but I'm not that competitive.
1: So let me ask you this. What do you do for self-care?
0: It's a good question, and I train it a lot, so
1: okay.
0: I'm glad you ask. I go to the woods. I like to go out to the woods and out in the wilderness. My wife and I are fortunate enough to own property over in Central Oregon.
1: Oh, nice.
0: And so we get over there quite often. I go over there every month if I can and stay for as long as I can. But we'll go together and stay for a couple weeks during the summer. And then I'll go I'm an outdoorsman. I love to hunt and fish. So I'll go over there and stay extended periods of time for that. But I love it. For self-care, if I'm feeling stressed or if I start to feel like heaviness, I get to the woods and I'm good. I'm golden. I can walk through the woods and be great. I wake up with the woods and I put the woods to bed at night.
1: So I have this biggest fear of water that I'm trying to get over.
0: Mm-hmm.
1: And it's because you're gonna be like, why? But I'm gonna tell you, because when I was little, my parents let me watch Jaws. You're gonna be like, how's Jaws in the river? Obviously, there's no way, because obviously it's the river, it's not the ocean. But in my mind, Jaws is everywhere.
0: Yep.
1: And I went to Huntington Beach in California, and I was able to get up to my knees, and I was like, mm-mm. But I need to get over that fear, but it's a journey.
0: Yep.
1: And I want to be able to like swim, like be able to not be fearful of water. And so one day, but I'm telling you, those 80s movies.
0: Yep. Yeah. I have a, I mean, that happened to me with Jaws when it first came out. I was scared in the bathtub because I'm thinking that thing's going to come through the drain. It was, but I remember how powerful that is. And those things do affect us. And so I get that. But there's a Greek word called niko. It means to overcome.
1: Okay.
0: And I think that would be, that's what I've always, we tried to do that with our family. My, we still to this day, my son and I, when we go on a hike, we'll just say, okay, let's niko this.
1: Say that word again.
0: Niko.
1: Niko?
0: Mm-hmm. N-I-K-O. Yeah.
1: And it means overcome.
0: Overcome. Yeah. It
1: I
0: means
1: love
0: to over,
1: that.
0: Overcome your fears. Overcome your niko. Fears. And we used to say in our family, with kids growing up, and to this day, we just niko it. Just niko it. And
1: I love that, Carl.
0: Yeah,
1: it's going to be my new word.
0: It's pretty powerful. It's pretty powerful, and truly, when you get through something, you know, whether it's a 4.5-day excursion that you was outdoors and you weren't expecting this to happen, but when you overcome those fears, you walk away thinking, "Wow, I did that. I got through that." So
1: absolutely, yeah. And you know what? I'm going to niko that fear.
0: Good. Yeah.
1: So if you had to give any tips to our listeners of how to be or remain positive during today's climate, what would it be?
0: I think that we have to be kind to one another. Kindness is huge. And I think we are really lacking. It seems we've seen a climate where we just lack the kindness that we need to. I think we'll get it back. I think we're moving that direction, but definitely just look at someone with grace and kindness, everybody. And for myself, when I look at someone, I look at them and I say, how can I serve them? What can I do to make them successful? What does that look like? And if I can come up with that, then I'm gonna have a positive experience with that individual.
1: I love that about you, Carl. That's amazing. And you know what? I think you had such a great start because you had such amazing parents.
0: Mm-hmm. It's huge.
1: If your parents were here today, what do you think they would think of you?
0: Oh, mom would say, you're so special and I love you bunches and bunches. And my dad would say, he goes, son, you have some abilities and talents that have been used throughout your life. And I'm so happy. And he would always say he was proud of me. That's not a question. But to be happy for me because I became truly happy. And content. I think that's a key word, is being content.
1: You're so blessed that you had them.
0: Mm-hmm.
1: Absolutely.
0: Yeah, absolutely.
1: Because you can see the ingredients that they put in you.
0: Yeah, well, thank you.
1: And how you shared that with, you know, with your own children.
0: Yeah.
1: And if they were here today, what would you tell them?
0: With my own kids?
1: With your parents, if they were here.
0: Oh, if my parents were here?
1: If they were alive still.
0: Well, for one, I would say thank you for all of the investment that you put into, not only me, my siblings as well. They invested in all of us, all four of us. But thank you for the investment that you put into us and the outlook that you had on life to help us with outlook on life. Mom and Dad were always positive. And it wasn't a fake positive. It wasn't like all flowers and lollipops. They were realist. But they were always so positive that they would always find the good in every situation and with everybody.
1: Yeah.
0: And every person they met, they would find the good in them. And that's huge. That's huge.
1: And I wish I could have met them. Yeah. They sound amazing.
0: Yeah, Dad made it to 96 and Mom made it to 92. And so just incredible people. And I don't know that there was anybody that would say in life that they disliked Jim and Claudia. They were loved by everybody. They were loved by everybody, for sure.
1: That's amazing.
0: Yeah.
1: That's beautiful.
0: Yeah.
1: So, one last question for you, Carl. Okay. Why does Carl love Carl?
0: Well, I've kind of said it a few times, but I would say that because I understand about Carl that he loves to serve others and to make them successful. One of my mentors asked me that. He goes, "What do you need from me to make you successful?" And when he said that, that was another one of those defining moments that you have in life. I'll never forget sitting across from him and he said that to me. And I've asked tons of people that. People that I was working with in companies, people that I supervised in companies, people that we were on the same team together in companies. I'd say, "What do you need from me to make you successful?" If we can identify that, then we're going to make you successful.
1: I love that. Thank you so much, Carl, for chatting with me today and sharing part of you with our listeners.
0: Yeah, thank you.
1: And to my listeners out there, know that you matter. You are loved. Until we chat again, Priscilla signing off.

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welcome to Queen of Country, our special 58-minute retrospective celebrating the incomparable, the legendary, the one and only Dolly Parton. And we are taking a journey through the highs, the heartbreaks, the rhinestones, and the pure unadulterated genius of a living treasure. Dolly grew up 4 of 12 children in a cabin with no electricity, sharing a bed with several siblings. But as she often says, they were rich in things that mattered: love, family, and music. She strummed a homemade guitar before she could scarcely reach across the neck. Let's wind the clock way back to her very earliest recording days, before the glitz, before Nashville stardom, when a young girl with a voice like a mountain sparrow stepped up to a microphone in 1957.

That was a 12-year-old Dolly Parton singing Puppy Love, recorded in Shreveport, Louisiana, courtesy of her Uncle Bill Owens, who believed in her fierce talent when nobody else outside the Smokies did. In 1964, the day after graduating high school, Dolly packed her cardboard suitcase and moved straight to Nashville with her uncle. She wrote songs endlessly, sitting in cars, scribbling on napkins, pouring her soul into verse. One of those songs became perhaps the most moving tribute ever penned to a mother's love and a family's dignity, despite crushing poverty. Here is the timeless Coat of Many Colors.

coat of many colours, a song Dolly has called her personal favourite of all the thousands she's written. She didn't need money or silk. She'd had her mother's stitches and the love of a home in the mountain. Welcome back to our Dolly Parton tribute. By the late 60s, Porter Wagoner invited Dolly onto his nationally syndicated television show,

For 7 years, they were country music's golden duo. But Dolly had bigger wings, and she knew she had to fly solo. When she told Porter she was leaving to spread her wings, he wasn't happy. So what did Dolly do? She walked back to her office, picked up her guitar, and wrote a song that would become one of the most recorded love songs in human history. Not a song of bitterness, but a graceful, eternal farewell. 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

0: of the original masterpiece, I Will Always Love You.
1: Oh, go ahead and sit down. I'll do you another. I wasn't leaving anyway. I just wanted to see if you liked me. Again for being so nice. I appreciate it. Hi, Kins.

live recording there of I Will Always Love You. Pure emotion. Elvis Presley wanted to record it, but Colonel Tom Parker wanted half the publishing rights. Dolly famously said no, a business decision that earned her millions when Whitney Houston took it to the stratosphere decades later. Dolly wasn't just a country star anymore. She was crossing over into pop culture royalty. In 1977, she gave us a shimmering disco-tinged country anthem that dominated the airwaves everywhere. Turn it up in your car. Here you come again.

That irresistible hook captured America's heart all over again. But no matter how bright the Hollywood lights shone, Dolly's heart never left her native soil. She captured the scent of pine needles, the rolling mist, and the peace of her childhood home in a breathtaking acoustic love letter. Let's journey back to Sevier County with My Tennessee Mountain Home.

Welcome back to Queen of Country. In 1980, Dolly made her cinematic debut alongside Jane Fonda and Lily Tomlin in the workplace comedy 9 to 5. Not only did she star in it, but she wrote the theme song using her acrylic fingernails clicking together like a typewriter rhythm. It earned her an Academy Award nomination and became the anthem for working women everywhere. Let's hear that punchy, iconic rhythm right now.

Working 9 to 5, what a way to make a living. Dolly's storytelling could take you anywhere in the world, even places she hadn't visited yet, painting vivid pictures with her lyrics. Take, for instance, her wonderful narrative ballad from the Pacific Northwest, capturing a traveler's tale from a unique vantage point.

0: her song Eugene, Oregon, which was born out of a deeply vulnerable moment on St. Valentine's Day back in 1972. Exhausted, homesick and genuinely ill while touring at the Lane County Fairgrounds, Dolly pushed through and received her very first standing ovations of her career from a room full of strangers. Moved to tears by that unexpected kindness, she went straight back to the tour bus, picked up her guitar, and wrote the song as a heartfelt tribute. A wonderful lesser-known gem from her catalogue, showcasing her knack for character-driven storytelling. But speaking of unforgettable characters, few names evoke as much drama and tension in country music history than a certain flame-haired bank teller with skin as white as ivory and eyes of emerald green. Let's dive right into her legendary showdown with Jolene. This particular one she did with Olivia Newton-John.
1: Well, hey, this is Dolly, in case you didn't recognize me, and I am so excited to be working with Olivia Newton-John, one of my favorites of all time. We've kind of always stayed close through the years, and I am just so proud to be a part of this duet project that she's doing. We're singing one of my all-time favorites that I've written called Jolene, and she says it's one of her favorites, so why not just do a duet on our favorite?
2: I'm excited. I've always wanted to sing with Dolly.

Please don't take him just because you can. That haunting guitar riff and pleading vocal delivery made Jolene an absolute immortal classic. And speaking of heartbreak and raw narrative depth, Dolly could write about tragic romance like nobody else. Listen to the sweeping orchestral country sorrow of My Blue Ridge Mountain Boy.

No look at Dolly's monumental pop culture footprint is complete without hearing that incredible island pop crossover she shared with Kenny Rogers back in 1983, penned by the Bee Gees.

We've reached the final segment of our tribute tonight, and true to form, Dolly Parton never stops reinventing herself. In 2023, after initially being nominated for the Rock and Roll Hall of Fame and humbly trying to withdraw because she felt she wasn't a rocker, she embraced the challenge head-on, recorded our powerhouse rock album, and proved once again that boundaries simply do not apply to her. She took on one of rock history's most sacred epics and made it her own triumphant declaration. Let's close out our musical journey with Dolly's soaring rock rendition of Stairway to Heaven.

Tuesday, August the 25th, 2026, at the age of 80 years old. Stairway to Heaven was supposed to be the final tune, but I can't help thinking it's fitting for us to leave Dolly with another play of her amazing I Will Always Love You. This one's for you, Dolly.

Dolly Parton, ladies and gentlemen, from a log cabin in Sevier County to the Rock and Roll Hall of Fame, from the Country Music Association to her incredible imagination library, gifting over 200 million books to children worldwide. Dolly proved that kindness, humor, talent, and hard work can conquer the world without ever losing your soul. Thank you for joining us on Queen of Country. Keep dreaming big, keep your hearts golden, and as Dolly herself would say, find out who you are and do it on purpose. 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